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6: This is National Native News. I'm Jill Freitas. An environmental group met in Window Rock Monday to argue against keeping a Navajo Nation coal mine alive. KNAU's Chris Clements reports critics say it would ignore a nationwide transition away from fossil fuels.
7: Members of the group Diné Care, like Devin Norberto, say the permit to extend the life of the Navajo mine by 110 years is rushed.
8: A lot of the concerns we heard were around that the community hadn't been fully notified of this permit.
7: The tribally owned Navajo Transitional Energy Company, or INTEC, operates the Navajo mine in northwestern New Mexico and is pushing for its expansion. Supporters of that proposal argue it's essential to the tribe's economic stability and sovereignty. But Norberto says members of Burnham Chapter, a community near where coal would be mined, weren't properly consulted.
8: It would relocate some of the families within the leasing area that they are trying to mine at. It would force them to lose their grazing lands. It would remove them from their ancestral ties to the land.
7: INTEC did not immediately respond to a request for comment. A federal agency tasked with approving the mine expansion is expected to release a decision in August. For KNAU, I'm Chris Clements in Flagstaff.
6: Across the Pacific Northwest, tribes and conservationists are working to help the eel-like fish, the lamprey, rebound. As KLCC's Brian Bull reports, dams have greatly diminished their numbers.
9: Recently near Oregon's Coyote Creek, technicians with the Confederated Tribes of Warm Springs arrived with 100 lampreys in their truck. Aldwin Keel introduced himself and his slithering cargo.
10: They're filter feeders. They clean out whatever is in the sediment. That's where they stay for many years before they go out to the ocean.
9: A group of native educators and students helped release the prehistoric critters into the creek. This is a practice called translocation, where adult fish are released in waterways above dams. Courtney Gultz, a lamprey biologist with the tribe, says dam development has had its impact.
11: So these are reintroductions to areas that now do not have Pacific lamprey.

0: and as of today, they now do.
1: The Columbia River Intertribal Fish Commission, or CRITFIC, says lamprey once teemed in the millions through the Columbia River Basin, but only 23,000 were recorded in 2010.
2: Oh, go ahead and release them.

0: will start migrating to the Pacific Ocean around 2030 and come back as adults 4 years later.
1: We want to welcome you guys to our annual lamprey celebration.
0: Recently in Oregon City, more than 1,200 people signed up for the annual Yakima Nation Willamette Falls Lamprey Celebration. It's a day of music, presentations, even a lunch with grilled lamprey. CritFix Jeremy Fivecrow says they've updated their plan to include a technical document for scientists, students, and resource managers, and a policy brief for lawmakers.
2: The lamprey has been around 450 million years. We're closer to a T-Rex than a T-Rex was to lamprey. That's how far back they go. So the thought of just in the past 100 years that we could drive something extinct that's been on Earth for that long is terrible.
0: For National Native News, I'm Brian Bull in Oregon City.
3: And I'm Jill Freitas.
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7: 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We'll also hear Tchaikovsky's Symphony No. 5. 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
8: This is All Things Considered from NPR News. I'm Juana Summers in Washington.
9: And I'm Elsa Chang in Culver City, California. The price of oil cracked $100 a barrel again today, and that is threatening higher gas prices at the pump. This follows a new escalation of the conflict in the Middle East. And joining us now to tell us more is NPR's Alina Selyukh. Hi, Alina.
10: Hello.
9: Okay, so what is driving this price spike for crude oil?
10: Okay, so for months, we've been talking about the Strait of Hormuz, which is a key passage for global oil shipments from some of the world's biggest oil-producing countries. And the U.S. war with Iran has effectively shut that down.
9: Right.
10: Well, now there's a threat to a second major passage, which has been an alternative waterway, especially for Saudi Arabia. Mm-hmm. And that's on the other side of the Arabian Peninsula. So you have the Persian Gulf with the Strait of Hormuz on the eastern side of the peninsula. And now we're talking about the western side, with the Red Sea. And there, a new threat is coming from the Houthis. They are military rebels in Yemen who are aligned with Iran and have a long-standing conflict with Saudi Arabia. And they say they've attacked two Saudi oil tankers, and they're threatening a naval blockade of this second shipping route. So what does all that mean? Well, here's Eric Mueliger, professor of economics at the University of California, Davis.
11: There's a lot of uncertainty with respect to oil supply. In particular, there's a lot of uncertainty about how much oil is going to be able to come out of the Persian Gulf.
10: And now also through the Red Sea, should I say it again, uncertainty.
9: Right. Okay, but this moment, Alina, like, how significant is this milestone of cracking the $100 per barrel mark?
10: Besides it being, you know, a nice number, round
9: exactly.
10: for us to watch, it's a pretty high price. For context, in early February, before the start of the U.S. war with Iran, Brent crude was trading under $70 a barrel. Since the war began, we have been across the $100 line several times. The peak was much higher than today, but it is now the first time Brent crude jumped over the $100 line since May.
9: Okay, so then does this inevitably mean higher gas prices at the pump?
10: So opposed to this to Patrick DeHaan, he's an analyst of the price tracking app GasBuddy. I asked him, will gas prices move again and how?
12: The answer is yes and up. So for now, the foreseeable future is pretty easy to

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3: Good evening from Wyoming Public Radio. We'll be joining a forum at Casper College in just a few moments to hear live from some of the candidates for U.S. House of Representatives. Wyoming Public Media is hosting this event in partnership with the League of Women Voters and WildFile.

0: of the League of Women Voters of Wyoming, I welcome our live and online audiences to this evening's candidate forum for the Office of United States House of Representatives. I am Dee Buckstaff. I'm the president of the Wyoming League and an active member in the Teton County League. The League of Wyoming is pleased to host tonight's forum and five additional primary election forums with our partners, Wyoming Public Media and Wyofile. Additionally, we thank our local partners, the Casper League of Women Voters and the Natrona County Library, for their tremendous support of this forum and two others. The League of Women Voters of Wyoming is a nonpartisan grassroots organization that is part of the National League of Women Voters, which was founded in 1920. The League believes citizens play a critical role in our democracy through informed, active participation in our government. The League is dedicated to voter education, promoting voting rights, and providing information that helps voters make informed decisions at the polls. The League does not support or endorse any candidate running for office. The League distributes unbiased voter information through the online voter guide, vote411.org, and creates opportunities like tonight's forum for voters to hear directly from the candidates and make their own informed decisions. Tonight's forum is being live streamed by Wyoming Public Media and recorded by the Casper College audio and visual team, and will be available online afterwards at the Wyoming League, Wyoming Public Media, Wyofile, Vote411, and the Natrona County Library's websites. Thank you to our moderator, Matt Copeland, chief executive and editor of Wyofile. Matt is an award-winning writer and editor who has run Wyofile since 2017, helping to grow the nonprofit into one of Wyoming's most trusted and widely read news sources. And thank you to our panelists, Maggie Mullen of Wyofile and Jordan Uplinger of Wyoming Public Media. Maggie reports on state government and politics. And before joining Wyofile in 2022, she spent 5 years at Wyoming Public Radio. Jordan reports on state government and politics for Wyoming Public Media's social media audience. His videos contextualize what our lawmakers are up to as they regulate key emerging industries and technology. With that, please welcome our moderator for tonight's forum, Matt Copeland of Wyofile, who will introduce the guidelines and begin tonight's event.
1: Good evening. My name is Matthew Copeland, and it's my privilege to serve as the moderator this evening. The purpose of tonight's forum is to introduce you, the voters, to the candidates who hope to serve and earn the Republican nomination to serve as Wyoming's next congressional representative. Joining us tonight are seven of the eight Republican candidates: Jillian Balow, Bo Beitman, Kevin Christensen, Richard Dodson, Steve Fries, David Giralt, Chuck Gray, and Reed Rasner. Republican candidate Keith Goodenough was unable to join us due to a previous commitment. And Frank Chapman announced today that he's pulled out of the race. The Republican candidate with the most votes in this primary election will move on to the general election in the statewide race to hold Wyoming's lone seat. Tonight's questions have not been shared with the candidates in advance. Candidates are permitted to use notes, but not earbuds or other communication devices. If you haven't already, please turn off your cell phones. Each candidate will have up to 1 minute to make an introductory statement. Following their introductions, we'll ask questions. Each candidate will receive the same questions, and each will have 1 minute to provide their answer. We'll alternate who gets to answer first and proceed from stage left to stage right. For the benefit of our radio audience, I'll introduce each candidate before they begin each answer. Following the questions, each candidate will have 60 seconds to provide closing remarks. We ask that the candidates be respectful and courteous. This is a forum, not a debate, so please answer the questions for yourself. Please avoid personal attacks on other candidates and address your answers to the audience, not one another. Comments directed toward or about other candidates, including personal attacks, accusations, questions, or rebuttals, are not permitted. A candidate who's unable to follow this rule may be asked to leave the forum. Our timekeeper will advise you when 15 seconds remain and when time is up. I'll stop you if you go over time. Please do not hesitate to ask me to repeat a question. Audience, in addition to silencing your cell phones, we would ask that you not clap or vocalize either your support for or your displeasure with the information presented. Private recording of the forum is not permitted. First, we'll start with an introductory statement. Candidates, you'll each have up to 1 minute. And Ms. Bailo, we'll begin with you.
2: Thank you, Matthew, for the outline. Thank you to the people of Wyoming for taking time to be informed voters. And thank you to WyoFile, Wyoming Public Media, and the League of Women Voters. I want to take just a moment to remember one of my good friends, Linda Barton, who was a member of the League of Women Voters and a wonderful friend of education, Wyoming, as well as my own. My name is Jillian Bailo. I am a mother, a grandmother, a wife of 32 years, an Army mom, an FFA mom, and a candidate for U.S. Congress. I'm a fifth-generation Wyomingite. I grew up in Gillette. My roots are in Washakie County. And I went to the University of Wyoming. I taught school in Hewlett and raised two children in Thermopolis and Cheyenne. I'm your twice elected state superintendent of public instruction, and I'm very excited to talk with you about my experience to lead and the roots that I have to represent. Thank you.
1: Thank you. Mr. Biteman.
3: Thank you, and good evening, everybody. I am Bo Biteman. I am the current state senate president of the Wyoming Senate. I'm serving my last of my second term in the state senate. Before that, I was elected to the state house of representatives in 2016. I live up in northern Sheridan County with my wife, Mercedes. We've been married almost 20 years, and my two teenage daughters, Holly and Alyssa. I'm a hockey dad. I'm a landman by trade. That is my real job outside of the legislature, and I've been doing that for over two decades. I have real world experience in the energy and mining industry. Also real world experience in the legislative process with 10 years ultimately culminating in the Senate presidency and leading Wyoming through some very difficult times the last session. I hope to earn your vote. I'm excited about tonight so you get to hear a little bit more about me and the other candidates, and hopefully you can make an informed decision as to who will be your next representative. Thank you very much.
1: Thank you. Mr. Christensen.
4: Hello, everyone. I'm Kevin Christensen. I'm a third-generation Wyomingite, Casper native, and University of Wyoming engineering graduate. I received a commission in the Army as an Apache attack helicopter pilot, and at the University of Wyoming, I met the beautiful young lady in the third row who became my wife, and we embarked on a 27-year, 18 military moves across three continents, two combat tours, and we raised two children along the way while serving our country. Those two combat tours earned me an opportunity to serve as a colonel at the Pentagon, where I represented the chairman of the Joint Chiefs of Staff and the Undersecretary of Defense in matters to House and Senate Armed Services Committee. That's where my congressional experience comes from. But you know, you see the rest of the world, and then you're dying to get back home. I was the first Wyomingite selected to be the district manager for the Bureau of Land Management. I manage public lands on the eastern half of the state of Wyoming. I'm a public lands advocate and traditional conservative Republican. Thank you very much.
1: Mr. Dodson.
5: Hi, my name is Richard Dodson. I am an actor and a singer with a degree in Spanish and history. Some of that history, of course, is Wyoming being the first state in the country, and actually I think the first government in the world to grant universal suffrage to all women. I'm a veteran. I'm a certified technical trainer. I've spent most of my career in IT, helping people solve their problems, and I've gotten very good at it. A few things that I am not, I had a little discussion with Cowboy State Daily. I am not a former Democrat. I am a lifelong Republican. I am not Casper Man. I think that's somebody else on this stage. I live in Sundance. But one thing I am, and my condolences to anybody else who might have been vying for this honor, I am the spicy one.
1: Mr. Freeze?
6: Thank you, everyone, and good evening. My name is Steve Freeze. I'm 100% pro-gun, 100% pro-life, 100% for never, ever raising your taxes. I believe there are two genders, not 72. I believe that a country without borders will no longer be a country for long. I believe that oil, gas, uranium, and coal are God-given gifts meant for the betterment of mankind. I was came of age during the Reagan era and listened to Rush Limbaugh on the phone. I had, from humble beginnings, I had the opportunity to build a very successful investment business with my father. We sold it and began funding many conservative grassroots movements, most notably meeting Charlie Kirk when he was just 18 years old and helping him launch Turning Point USA. I believe that President Trump needs businessmen with the insight to solve problems in D.C., someone who can't be bought by lobbyists. I will go to D.C. for you on your behalf, and I will fight for Wyoming values and to advance the interests and for the betterment of the people of Wyoming. Thank you.
1: Mr. Giroux.
7: Good evening, and thank you for hosting this. My name is David Giroult, and proudly, I'm the son of two legal immigrants who came to this country and built a life and allowed me and my brothers to experience the American dream here in Casper, Wyoming. It's great to be home, the same place that I earned my Eagle Scout and an opportunity to serve my country as a commissioned officer. For 12 years, I served. I worked as an Army Ranger, deployed to combat, served as a company commander in the 82nd Airborne Division, and during my final assignment on the active duty, I was assigned to the chairman of the chairman of the House Armed Services Committee, and worked with a few different members of Congress to draft and pass federal legislation. I finished my 4.5 years working in Congress with U.S. Senator Cynthia Lummis. Those experiences all culminated and taught me how to get difficult things done in stressful environments to serve people and make their lives better. I look forward to the questions, and I look forward to the opportunity of earning each and every vote come August 18th. Thank you.
1: Mr. Gray.
8: I'm Chuck Gray. It was about 10 years ago, a few blocks from here, that I decided to get involved in public service because I was tired of politicians who came on the radio during campaign time and say one thing and then did the opposite once they were elected. And since then, I've built a track record of getting things done for the people of Wyoming, getting the priorities of the people of Wyoming done. The ultrasound bill, the first pro-life bill in over 30 years to get done. Getting access to markets for our coal when we had two governors in a row, Gordon and Meade, who were refusing to defend our access to markets for our coal. And then election integrity, voter ID. Got that done in 2021. And the Stand Your Ground bill, a very important Second Amendment bill that we got done in 2019. And then now, as the Wyoming Secretary of State, proof of citizenship for registering to vote, banning foreign funding of elections, and banning ranked choice voting. That is a real track record, and I'm going to bring that track record of getting the conservative priorities of the people of Wyoming done now as your next member of the United States Congress. Thank you.
1: Mr. Reisner.
9: Well, I'm Reed Reisner, born and raised right here in Casper, Wyoming. I'm a fourth-generation Wyomingite. I went to St. Anthony's School, graduated in Natrona County High School, and Casper College, right here where we're at tonight. I'm not a career politician. I'm a career businessman. I've signed both sides of the checks for decades now. I've employed hundreds of people in the state of Wyoming, and I've created the American dream for myself and our family, and I want to protect your American dream, and that's why I'm running for Congress. What we're seeing happening in Wyoming today, saying goodbye to business, is a sad reality, and I want to go to Washington and fight and make sure we have good paying jobs so that our kids and our grandkids have an opportunity to not only own a home in this state, but raise their family, continue our legacy and our heritage, and protect Wyoming. Thank you.
1: Thank you, candidates. Let's move on to the questions. As a reminder, you'll each have up to 60 seconds to answer. And we'll start with you, Mr. Biteman. Maggie?
2: If elected, what will be your number one priority in service to Wyoming as a member of Congress, and how will you carry out that priority?
3: Wow, there is a lot to get done in a 60-second answer. Probably the number one overarching priority is quality representation, of course. That is vital when you only have one representative serving you in Congress. That person needs to be all Wyoming all the time. That means representing everybody in the state of Wyoming. It means listening and working on their behalf and being Wyoming's hype man in Congress. I'm used to doing that. The last 2 years as Senate President, I've been in Washington, D.C. a lot with the working with the White House on energy dominance and other important matters like welfare fraud. I can continue the work out there, but affordability is probably the overarching thing. So getting the economy back on track, cutting inflation, energy dominance, getting prices down, focusing on issues that matter to Americans, not abroad. We need to focus on Americans and put Americans first. That's what we all voted for last election. We're not seeing it yet. I will be a voice for everybody in Wyoming and a voice for America. Thank you.
1: Mr. Christensen?
4: We live in a state where over half of our land is managed by the federal government. Two-thirds of the mineral estate that we make our living off of is managed by the federal government. Yet, today, we have unelected, low-level bureaucrats who possess more power over those federal lands than our own governor does. That's out of balance, I think, for a state that relies on those federal lands, those public lands, for our economy, and we need to change that. Getting in Congress, I will restore that control back to the state of Wyoming so that we have more control. Coal, oil and gas, uranium, we have incredible wealth in our state of Wyoming, and we have to have more say over those lands. We can't have situations where the federal government has the Rock Springs Resource Management Plan, the public lands rule, and other closing in coal to Wyoming. We're going to bring that control back to Wyoming. Thank you.
1: Mr. Dodson.
5: So for the past 15 years, I've been helping homeless services solve problems in various different communities across the country. And one of the things that drives homelessness is housing affordability. And I know Wyomingites all across the state are dealing with how expensive housing is. And the reason I know that is because every community across the country is dealing with housing affordability problems. So what do we do about that? Well, that's not an easy problem because we do live in a free market society, and I want to be able to sell my house for as much as I can. And I did when I had the opportunity. I was fortunate enough to have a house in Austin that was close to an Apple campus. And so that house appreciated enough so that I was able to pay off that loan and purchase my current house outright. But that also increases affordability for all my neighbors whose property taxes are now based off of that sale. So I guess the thing that we need to do at the federal level is find ways to incentivize more affordable housing so that it's not as expensive as all that.
1: Mr. Freeze?
10: Thank you. My number one priority in Washington, D.C. will be to unleash Wyoming's energy potential by getting regulations changed. It takes too long to get permitted. There are redundant, repetitive processes. What we need is the ability to make use of our natural resources so that we can provide fantastic, high-paying jobs so that our families can afford, the young families starting out can afford to stay here so that grandparents can be together with grandchildren. I've worked through regulatory processes before. I gave President Trump the tool that allowed him to repeal 7 regulations for every one that he passed in his first term. I look forward to that opportunity and putting my skills and abilities to use for the state. Thank you.
1: Mr. Giroux.
7: My number one priority is simple. It's looking at $40 trillion of debt that is saddling this country and ruining the opportunities for the next generation that's up and coming. It's an opportunity right now to serve in Congress to work at reducing what's being spent. Every family across the entire state of Wyoming has to balance their home budget every single month. Congress needs to do the same. I'll fully support an amendment to balance the budget. I'll also reduce the federal bureaucracy and where duplicative regulations exist. I think that we can save money. And also overseeing any program that appropriates any of our taxpayer funds should be overseen for fraud, waste, and abuse. The way that we accomplish that is by sitting on important committees of jurisdiction. And as the only person here who's actually worked directly in Congress, I'm very proud to have the support of sitting members of Congress who will allow me to have a seat on the Budget Committee, the House Natural Resources Committee, and those committees are of utmost importance to the state of Wyoming and ensuring that we can tackle the cost of living and improve the economy for Wyoming families and the American people.
1: Mr. Gray?
8: We need to address affordability challenges that go back to Biden, and we do that by growing around our core industries, all of which have been under attack by the left for decades. Oil and gas, we need permitting in the powder. We've got this judge who's been blocking permitting, and the Congress can clear that. Coal, we need access to markets for our coal, and stopping the blockade in Oregon, Washington, California, the refusal of the states to get us access to markets for our coal. With soda ash, we have to stop China and their illegal dumping of this synthetic soda ash product that is in violation of our trade agreements. We have to stop China. And then we have to stop woke wind, which is in direct competition with our core industries. We need to grow around those core industries. Coal, oil and gas, soda ash, our ranching and farming by bringing back country of origin labeling. And then we need to stop these data centers, stop this wind that is in competition and inconsistent with the values of our state. And that's how we also address the affordability crisis.
1: Mr. Reisner.
9: Yeah, so I think we need deregulation out of Washington, D.C., and to get rid of the bureaucrats. As our regulations grow, our freedoms die, and we all know that. Wyoming is the number one producer of coal and uranium in this country. We're the eighth largest producer of oil and gas in this country, and we need to expand our efforts in those areas to be a global supplier of those. Opening up the ports in California was an amazing thing that Representative Hageman worked so hard on, and I look forward to carrying on the work that she did in Congress to make sure those ports stay open for Wyoming and accessible. I look forward to making sure that bureaucrats in Wyoming and in DC don't continue to stifle Wyoming's growth. And part of my plan in doing that was returning the BLM, the Bureau of Land Management, right here to Wyoming and building it in Cheyenne. It'll create 500 new jobs right here in Wyoming, thousands of construction jobs, and it'll oversee over 13,000 jobs nationally. And I'm proud to have created that policy position, and I look forward to explaining it more in a second.
1: Thank you. Mr. Christensen, we'll begin with you on this next one. Jordan? Oh. I'm sorry, Mrs. Bailo.
2: Thank you. As your Congresswoman, I'll have one thing on my mind, and that's Wyoming's next generation. We need to ensure that we have great communities, great schools, great jobs, and many opportunities for prosperity across Wyoming. As your state superintendent and throughout this campaign, I've worked with communities across the state, that includes leaders and community members, to identify what's most important. I'll focus first and foremost on making sure that the energy abundance that we are about to experience with the right leadership in Wyoming is felt throughout Wyoming in every community, every town, not just those that develop and produce energy. The second thing that I'll work on is curbing inflation to give Wyomingites more buying power now and in the future. That means focusing on healthcare tools to bring down the cost of healthcare, focusing on legislation that will make housing more affordable, and making sure that we address fraud, abuse, and waste.
1: Again, my apologies.
2: That's okay.
1: Now we will begin with the next question with Mr. Christensen. Jordan?
7: This is shaping up to be the most expensive U.S. House race in Wyoming's history, largely funded by several of your own personal or family wealth. What does that trend forecast for access to office in Wyoming and also candidates' accountability to voters?
4: I'm going to say a name.
1: Mr. Christensen.
4: Thank you for that question. I do not take monies from political action committees. I am very modest in self-funding my campaign. What I do is I get resources from the people of Wyoming. That's how our elections should be done. When we have outside forces that are buying our elections in Wyoming, and we're creating a situation where millionaires and billionaires can buy their way into office, that circumvents our democracy in Wyoming. And we, as voters, need to be aware of where that money's coming from and why people are spending that kind of money for a 174K job in DC. If you're doing it for power and for wealth, you're not doing it for the right reasons. It's about public service. I believe in term limits, and I believe that when we go to Congress, we need to know who we work for. When we take money from outside, we know who we work for. It's them. I will only work for the people of Wyoming, for the people of Wyoming.
1: Mr. Dodson.
5: It's been a real trend in this country to get more and more expensive elections, and it doesn't bode well for government of the people, by the people, and for the people when people who have more money than sense are funding candidates who may or may not actually care about the people of Wyoming. I am also not taking any PAC money. I can't say that I've made a conscious decision about that because nobody has offered me any PAC money. I'm holding up an index card from Dollar General, which I have handwritten my contact information. I call it my fiscally responsible business card. Please see me afterwards if you would like a copy. we've got to find a way to make sure that the regular people of Wyoming have their voice. And I don't know if that means limiting contributions or what exactly is going to make that happen, but I am doing my part. I want everybody to know that.
1: Thank you. Mr. Freeze.
10: Thank you. A recent, we all made our filings recently for our campaign finances, and MSN, I think, misquoted. I have loaned considerable sums to the campaign, committed a lot of dollars there, but I've also raised over $400,000 from individual contributors across the state and the country. I've raised that money because I care deeply about the opportunity to serve the state. I would ban stock trading in D.C. I'm not going there to get more money. I'm going there because it's an opportunity to serve, as our family's had a tradition of doing so. So I think it's a nature of reality that folks in a position where they can expend the considerable sums to help people understand their message and who they are, this is going to be a trend that continues. And I think that, I'm here to serve you, and I'm putting the investment in there so that I can have that opportunity. Thank you.
1: Mr. Jerome?
7: I think one of the things that's most important is what we can observe right here from the stage and into the audience is the participation and the involvement and the attention that is being put on this race is demonstrating that voters across the state of Wyoming can't be bought. What's very obvious is that voters want to be met where they are, they want to be listened to, and they want to know that their concerns are going to be addressed in Washington, D.C. by someone who can actually accomplish them and not simply pay for their attention. I think that's demonstrated. The only thing that's been consistent in the polls, and maybe I'm in between a lot of guys who've done quite a bit of polling here, but I think one thing that has been consistent is the number of undecided voters. That indicates something very important to the state of Wyoming, which is, again, money is not the be-all and all of this process. It's about going and meeting people door to door. It's about hosting events and talking about what priorities are most important to families in the state of Wyoming and learning about what's important across the country and how to actually achieve meaningful results for people and their families to improve them. And we should be able to look to Congress confidently for those solutions.
1: Mr. Gray?
8: Well, I have a track record of advancing the will of the people of Wyoming and growing the conservative movement. When I first got to the legislature, there were 6 conservatives in the legislature. Now there's 34 in the state house. And in the process, when you get things done for the people, the media and the insiders, they attack you. I don't back down to the media and the insiders. And like President Trump, when I decided to run for this office, I did decide to put funds with loans into this race to take on the insiders and the media because they constantly attack me. WildFile has millions of dollars of false attacks that they've put in there on their website over the years that have been syndicated by newspapers. My opponent to my left has put hundreds of thousands of dollars in false attacks. But like President Trump,
1: please don't address
8: I'm
1: your
8: focused
1: fellow
8: on defending the people of Wyoming. And that's what I'm going to continue to do. And that's why I'm not spending as much as Mr. Freese over here with the Jackson element.
1: Mr. Gray, please do not address your fellow candidates.
8: I am going to spend to take on the radical media.
1: Time's up. Thank you, Mr. Gray.
8: Insiders.
1: Mr. Reisner?
9: So I'm proud to announce that today, and I actually, this is a great question, I had a phone call. We've raised 17,000 donors have given us an average of $25 since I launched this campaign. These are actual Wyoming voters and across the country, and I'm proud to announce that. That was our phone call today, so this is great. I've made over 60,000 phone calls right here in Wyoming. Some of you I've talked to on the phone, and I'm proud to meet you where you're at, traveling the state over 50,000 miles, over 240 stops around Wyoming. We're out there putting in the work, and I look forward to representing all of you when I get to Washington, D.C. I'm accessible, I'm open, and I've always run my businesses that way. I always put the client first, and that's truly what gave me the success that I have today, is making sure the client was always put first and always had access to me. And that is what I will bring to Washington, D.C. I'm not a politician. I'm a businessman, and I run things like a business, not like a politician. I'll answer your phone calls. You can come out to D.C., and I'll be in Wyoming working for you.
1: Ms. Balo.
2: Wyoming can't be bought, and Wyoming won't be tricked. I grew up in an era where I got to see wonderful leaders like Craig Thomas and Al Simpson lead our state. Mike Enzi was my mayor, and then he was my legislator, and then he was my senator, my U.S. senator. Throughout his tenure, the Wyoming leader and a town leader, he was humble, he was hardworking, and he put as much money as he could raise into his campaign. I'll follow suit. I work for Wyoming. I'm accountable to Wyoming. I've spent this campaign going from community to community, talking to leaders, community members, door to door, doing service projects, and earning votes one vote at a time. That will make me a better congresswoman because I'm connected to you, I understand your needs, and I'll work on behalf of the people of Wyoming and be accountable to you once elected.
1: Mr. Bateman.
3: Great question, and I think Wyoming is concerned about this very question. I'm glad you asked, because everywhere we go on the campaign trail, it comes up. We are seeing an enormous amount of money being thrown at a U.S. House race in a state like Wyoming, and it's unnerving to a lot of folks who have lived here forever. And you know, you bring up the good Senator Enzi. That's kind of who I looked up to when I was looking at politics. And boy, it sure would be a shame if this was the election where everything changed, where candidate quality used to be the thing. Retail politics used to be the thing. Hopefully, the voters ultimately have the final say. The voters will be able to go to the election booth and make their choice based on who they think is best to represent them, not based on who spent the most money on mailers and ads and billboards and all the things to get name ID. At the end of the day, candidate quality should matter, and the person you're voting for should be somebody that can do the job.
1: Mr. Dodson, you'll be up next for this next question. Maggie?
11: What groups, caucuses, voting blocks, or individual representatives currently in Congress do you admire and think are doing a good job?

0: has, goodness gracious, that's a very difficult question, and congratulations to you for that. I reached out to Representative Hageman a while back about homelessness, and the response that I got back was very clearly a canned response and kind of only tangentially related to my question, and so I wasn't very much impressed. John Barrasso did a much better job. I think he has actual real people, so I guess I'll answer John Barrasso.
1: Mr. Freeze?
2: No, I greatly admire what all of our electeds have done in office. Harriet Hageman is turned to by many in Congress for her opinion on the regulatory process. And John Barrasso recently tried to insert a key provision on primacy, which would give the state much more control over federal lands. But as I was debating whether I would throw my hat into this race, I was scrolling across a reel from one youngster, Brandon Gill, the youngest member of Congress. And I encourage you all to look up and watch this fellow skewer the head of the ABA over their ridiculous DEI policies. Or take to town the head of the Smithsonian Institution for their absurd displays about white privilege and what a mockery that's been of our culture, of our country. I would not join the Freedom Caucus. I believe I can better serve the interests of Wyoming by standing beside them, though I would often vote alongside them, the Freedom Caucus in Washington.
1: Mr. Giroir.
3: In terms of joining any caucuses, what's important to me is representing the priorities of the state of Wyoming. If there's a caucus that can fulfill that and can work with me in order to achieve those priorities, I'm more than happy to join or consider joining that caucus. This state has been spoiled by our federal delegation. We've seen incredible performance not only from our current representative, Mrs. Hageman. Senator Lummis, who is my former boss, has led exceptionally well, not only this state, but on the federal level. And Senator John Barrasso, leading currently as the Senate Majority Whip, has afforded us the privilege and the opportunity to be overrepresented in the state of Wyoming. What's also important is to identify members who are currently serving and who I look forward to having the opportunity to serve with, who many of us may not have heard of, but are important nonetheless. Here, the chairman of the House Armed Services Committee, Mike Rogers out of Alabama, Pete Stauber, who will be eventually the committee chairman for the House Natural Resources, and Jack Bergman, the eventual committee chairman for the Veterans Affairs Committee, all important committees that I'll seek to serve on to represent the state of Wyoming.
1: Mr. Gray.
4: Well, I think Congresswoman Hageman is doing a great job, but at the end of the day, I'm going to be focused on representing the people of Wyoming. That's who I align with. That's why I'm going to continue Congresswoman Hageman's practice of having at least one town hall in every single county in the state of Wyoming. My number, which I've given out since I was in the state legislature, now as lieutenant governor, it's not going to change. 307-251-1372. 307-251-1372. And I want to represent the people of Wyoming, your priorities, not the priorities of caucuses, not the insider media, the left-wing media and their narratives, but the people, in getting the affordability challenges under control, in growing our industries, our coal, our oil and gas, our soda ash, our ranching and farming industries, stopping the insider stock trading, and passing the Save America Act. We need a representative that is pushing the priorities of the people of Wyoming.
1: Mr. Reisner.
5: Yeah, I won't be joining any caucuses. We've seen what the Wyoming Freedom Caucus has done right here in the state and their leader. It's been very destructive, especially to the business community. Members of Congress that I admire are obviously Representative Hageman, but I also admire Jim Jordan and Brian Jack on the House side. In the Senate side, I think we all love Senator Kennedy and his humor. He's a gem, and we love him. We won't be joining any caucuses. We're going to work for the people of Wyoming, and I look forward to bringing leadership to Wyoming, finally, in the United States House of Representatives, similar to what Barbara Cuban did in the past, what Senator Craig Thomas did, a personal friend of mine from a long time ago. And there's some really great leaders that we've had in Wyoming, in Washington, D.C., that represented Wyoming at a national level, and we need that again.
1: Mrs. Balow?
6: I'm fortunate to have lived a lifetime in Wyoming with really amazing leaders as our federal delegates in both the House and the

0: Senate. We've elected leaders who have integrity, who have class, and who work for the people of Wyoming. When we didn't, we voted them out. Wyoming's really good at that. We've been sending a woman to this office since 1994, and it's an honor to be considered as the next fierce woman to carry the torch for Wyoming. I won't be joining any caucuses, and again, I look to Senator Mike Enzi, who, as state superintendent, I worked with almost on a daily basis as he was redoing the Perkins Career and Technical Education Act. He would call me and he would say, "Does this work for Wyoming?" And that's what I want to do, not just on education bills, but every bill, which is one reason why a grassroots campaign that I'm running is so important, because I'm connecting with those people now and ready before day one to include those folks in decisions.
1: Mr. Bartman.
2: Thank you. Good question. I certainly would not join any caucuses in Washington. As Senate President, I've had to lead a pretty diverse group of 31 senators, all alphas, all type A's. Everybody wants to get everything done and save the world. And faction is probably the biggest impediment to getting anything done, especially in Washington, D.C. Our founding fathers warned us about the failure of faction, and look at us now. Our country is so divided. Congress is divided into probably 100 different caucuses. Everybody's got a caucus for something, and nothing gets done. To get things done, you need a workhorse, not a show horse. Somebody that wants to go to Washington, D.C. with the rugged individualism that we represent out here, that person is their own man or their own woman, and they're going to represent us well. And you get people in the room, and you get to consensus, and you work things out. That's what your representative should do, and that's what I will do in Washington.
1: Mr. Christensen.
3: I admire Thomas Massie of Kentucky. This is a man who stood up for what he believed in. He didn't always go along with the political party. He was willing to work with members of the other party. He was willing to stand up when he was being pressured to do something that his own state did not want him to do. That's courage in action. $32 million of foreign money, though, have taken him out, and he will not be reelected. But I will reach out to him because he is a person of character and values. More so than the party, we in Wyoming have always selected the person over the party. Select a person with character and values. That's what you're going to get in Congress, is a person who will follow the character and values of the state of Wyoming. I'm a person who believes that that is the fundamental basis of what we should do in Wyoming. Represent. I will not join any caucuses. I'm not Freedom Caucus, and I'm not MAGA.
1: Thank you. Mr. Freeze, you're in the on-deck circle. Jordan?
4: Thousands of Wyomingites have lost access to health care in recent months due to changes Congress made to Medicaid eligibility and the end of enhanced insurance subsidies. Meanwhile, hospitals and health care providers are saying their financial models are increasingly unstable. What kind of policies or funding would you support to address the affordability and access problem in Wyoming?
1: Mr. Freeze.
5: Thank you. Let's remember where this started. Obamacare was, I believe, intentionally designed to lead to just these kinds of problems so that there would be no other choice amongst many thinking other than to look to single payer and have the government control everything. We do not want that. We do not want something like Canada's healthcare system where people are waiting months and months just to get an MRI scan. And they're told, no, you're not likely to get a kidney transplant, but we can provide you a government-paid assisted suicide. We don't need this. We don't want it. It is an enormous, difficult task. I've been meeting with representatives of the Wyoming Hospitals Association. I've been visiting EMS centers. It is a big puzzle. I've learned that it is taking now for people to qualify for Medicaid in nursing homes. It's now taking up to a year to get qualified. There are enormous reforms that need to be made, and we need special attention cared. We need someone fighting, looking out for exactly what's going to work for Wyoming, because it's going to take minute little details and changes to be sure that we get our rural...
1: Thank you, Mr. Freeze.
5: Oh, thank you.
1: Mr. Jarrell.
6: I've traveled through all 23 counties of the state of Wyoming at least three or four times at this point, and one of the most consistent and persistent issues that I hear about is addressing rural health care in this state. The Working Families Tax Cut authorized the Rural Healthcare Transformation Program, which appropriated $205 million for the state of Wyoming, second largest per capita out of any state in the country. It's an important framework, but it doesn't completely solve the issues. It has important provisions on workforce development, keeping and attracting new providers, and ensuring that there is transparency for medication, both for those on fixed incomes and those who aren't, but who need to see that transparency for affordability reasons. Other elements that we need to address is health insurance should be able to be purchased and sold via interstate, and this is one of the negative consequences of the Affordable Care Act. And additionally, we need to introduce transparency when looking at PBMs and ensure that Americans know that their dollars are going further for the medical care that they're being provided.
1: Mr. Gray?
7: Obamacare must be repealed and replaced. It was designed to fail, and it is failing. When you have a so-called marketplace in our state that has one provider, by definition, that is going to fail because there is zero competition. So it must be repealed and replaced on the health insurance side. We have to have insurance across state lines so that once again, we are able to have controls on pricing. And then on the provider side, you've got to have healthcare price transparency. And I was talking about this issue long before it went into vogue in 2018 with the healthcare price transparency bill that we continue to work on despite a lot of the insider forces that have been trying to stop it from going through. So healthcare price transparency is also pivotal. And then what was in the One Big Beautiful Bill, the Healthcare Rural Transformation Fund, is very important. We have to make sure that those funds are working, and I'm very concerned about the rollout on the state side because the states were in charge of those funding, and I want to get it right as your next member of Congress.
1: Mr. Eisner.
8: The One Big Beautiful Bill, President Trump gave us the Rural Health Fund, over $200 million back to Wyoming. It allows states like Wyoming or Maine or Alaska and small rural areas to control that money so they can use the money where they need it. But we need to go further than that. We need to cap malpractice insurance for practitioners, for OBGYNs, for internists, for pediatricians, so that they can hang a shingle outside of their office again and afford those insurance premiums. They don't have to join a large conglomerate that we're seeing taken over right here in Natrona County and across the state, where every corner in Instacare is branded as a banner or United. It is no longer independent practices, so we need to allow doctors to come back into the state to practice medicine and repeal Obamacare.
1: Mrs. Balow?
0: The most important relationship in healthcare is between a patient and a doctor. While I'm working to replace Obamacare, because Obamacare does not recognize that or does not adhere to that relationship, I'll make sure that patients have tools in their toolbox like health savings account, flexible coverage, etc. I'll also work to simplify Medicare and Medicaid so that it's easier for patients to navigate and more patient-friendly, and also work on identifying and curbing fraud, waste, and abuse in both of those programs. Most important for Wyoming is focusing on rural health care in three different areas. Number one, the One Big Beautiful Bill Act has been really great in bringing money to Wyoming. We need to expand that and make sure it works for Wyoming. Number two, making sure that veterans have access to great health care no matter where they live. And number three, expanding and being a national and world leader in telehealth.
1: Mr. Biteman.
2: Can you repeat the question so I know I'm answering it directly, please?
1: Jordan?
4: Sorry, so many papers. The question was, what kind of policies or funding would you support to address the affordability and access problem in Wyoming?
2: So the policies I would support to bring affordability back to healthcare is reintroduce the free market to healthcare. The problem with healthcare is not because we need more government in our healthcare system at the moment, we need less. We need less bureaucrats in Washington, D.C. telling us what to do here in Wyoming. Wyoming's a very rural state. You cannot compare Wyoming to places like New York, but yet we do, or we try to do, with healthcare policy. It does not work. It has not worked. And to the point where Wyoming almost sent that $200 million back. The governor and the speaker and I had many talks about this because it just did not give us the flexibility we needed. Yes, we could bail out failing hospitals for a couple years, but with no real opportunity for them to get back in the black. It was just like throwing money, good money after bad. We need real reform. We need doctors to be able to be doctors again with less regulations, and hospitals to have competition with. I'm running out of time. That was a tough question for 60 seconds, but meet me afterwards. I'll continue.
1: Mr. Christensen.
3: How can we live in a country as wealthy as we are, who spends more percentage of our GDP on healthcare, yet is one of the few countries that covers not everyone? There's a fundamental problem with that. When you think about what happened when the Affordable Care Act came out, we put the insurance company and the pharmaceutical company between the patient and the provider. When you're in the doctor's office, there's two other entities in there with you, and that's the insurance company and the pharmacy company. Those profit margins are in the high 30s, the highest of any. Have you ever heard of an insurance, health insurance company or pharmacy company going out of business? Neither have I. This is where they're getting too much of our money and they're taking it and becoming very wealthy as a result of that. We have to get the patient provider back being the primary, where the insurance and the pharmacy are service providers to the patient and the provider. And in Medicaid, we left money on the table. We are one of the states that hasn't expanded Medicaid, and I support expansion of Medicaid.
1: Mr. Dodson.
9: So before we start talking about repealing Obamacare, we should think about what life was like before then. I had an insurance provider make up a pre-existing condition out of whole cloth so that they could deny me coverage. I've had been denied coverage, or at least threatened with denied coverage for pre-existing conditions multiple times. Insurance is the only industry I can think of where they make more money by doing less of the thing that they were instituted to do. And so I disagree with the idea that healthcare is even possible to be a free market, because when I had my heart attack, I did not go shopping to just look for the best rates. I went to the nearest hospital and got taken care of. So, how do we do this? Well, first thing we do is we undo the changes that have come about in the last couple of years so that we can get back to where we were before things went crazy. Then let's think about co-ops. I had co-op insurance for a couple of years and it actually worked pretty well.
1: Thank you, candidates. Time for a brief change of pace. We're gonna have a brief five question lightning round. With each of these questions, please refrain, or please limit your answers to 10 seconds or fewer, ideally 1, 2, or 3 word answers. Some are yes, no, some are multiple choice, some have a little bit more elbow room. Maggie's gonna take us through all of them. We're gonna begin with you, Mr. Jarrell.
10: Do you consider yourself a bridge builder or a renegade?
1: Mr. Jarrell?
6: Yes, I do. That's what I spent my entire career in the United States Army doing, was building bridges, and my entire experience working in Congress was the exact same thing. And I hope to bring that same experience to the U.S. Congress now.
1: Mr. Gray.
7: Bridge builder, but also focused on truth, and a renegade when people are being dishonest.
1: Mr. Reisner.
8: A bridge builder. It's the art of the deal, and that's what I do every day in business, and I'm proud to bring it to Washington, D.C.
1: Mrs. Balow.
0: Bridge builder, always working with community members, state and national leaders to accomplish goals together.
1: Mr. Biteman.
2: Bridge builder, obviously. Look at my record as Senate president and what I was able to do there.
1: Mr. Christensen.
3: 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If you can't do that, you can't go to Congress.
1: Mr. Dodson.
9: I'm a bridge builder because good ideas are good ideas no matter which side of the aisle they come from.
1: Mr. Freeze.
11: I'm a bridge builder. I recruited several hundred attorneys to build an executive ordered package for President Trump that he used in his first term, and it was all volunteer. Try getting attorneys to work for free.
1: We'll begin this next one with you, Mr. Gray.
7: Yes.
10: Which do you prefer, problem solving through consensus building or through selling a formed idea?
1: Mr. Gray.
7: Well, absolutely building consensus. I mean, that's how we got voter ID done, 2021.
1: Mr. Reisner?
8: You have to build consensus.
1: Mrs. Balow.
0: Build consensus, but go in with a vision and a goal in mind and negotiate.
1: Mr. Biteman.
2: Yeah, it's kind of a hybrid of the two. To be effective, you have to bring ideas, and it's good to be a visionary, but at the end of the day, you have to build consensus or it's not going anywhere.
1: Mr. Christensen.
3: Build consensus with those who think like you and those who do not.
1: Mr. Dodson.
9: So before I answer, I need to hear the second half of that.
10: Either through problem solving, through consensus building, or through selling a formed idea.
9: Oh, I think those two are both the same thing. Building a consensus is selling a formed idea.
1: Mr. Fries?
5: I would just see it slightly differently. I would say that but there are two different approaches that would be used in different situations. Both of those are appropriate ways to get the important thing is to get the job done.
1: And Mr. Giralt?
6: Consensus building while having a strong conviction about what is in the best interest of the state of Wyoming.
1: And you're up next, Mr. Reisner.
10: Which types of input do you weigh more heavily when considering legislation? Constituents, stakeholder groups, experts in evidence, or political party leadership?
1: Mr. Reisner.
8: Always our constituents and what's best for Wyoming and making sure that the people's voice is heard in the people's house.
1: Mrs. Balow?
0: Can you repeat the question? I didn't hear the whole list.
10: Of course. Which types of input do you weigh more heavily when considering legislation? Constituents, stakeholder groups, experts and evidence, or political party leadership?
0: All of the above except political party leadership. Constituents are first and should always be on your mind when going into situations.
1: Mr. Biteman?
2: Most heavily would be the constituents, but also you have to have a sound constitutional background and respect the rule of law.
1: Mr. Christensen.
3: Constituents, all of the above minus political party. I'm Wyoming's man, not a DC puppet.
1: Mr. Dodson.
9: You're not going to get ideas that work if you discount the experts, but you've also got to represent the people of Wyoming.
1: Mr. Fries.
5: Constituents first and party leaders at the bottom of the pile.
1: Mr. Giroux.
6: Constituents first, and I believe the others have their role.
1: And Mr. Gray.
7: The people of Wyoming who are our constituents. And I have a track record of a decade of working to stop the special interests, the insider media, and that's why those groups don't like me, because we defend the people of Wyoming, our constituents.
1: And we'll begin with you, Ms. Balow, on this next one.
10: What three words would you use to describe your work and leadership style?
1: Mrs. Balow.
0: Integrity. Collaboration. And thoroughness.
1: Mr. Biteman?
2: Can you repeat that? That was a good one.
10: Sure. What three words would you use to describe your work and leadership style?
2: My leadership style would be delegating and trusting people to do the job. My work ethic and integrity matters, so definitely calm, competent, and effective.
1: Mr. Christensen.
3: Character, values, and trust. That's what leadership is. I prove that in combat. I've proved that in government. Those are the three things that people expect from their leaders.
1: Mr. Dodson.
9: My work style is built around data, and my leadership style is built around respect and collaboration.
1: Mr. Fries.
5: My work style is built around methodical diligence interspersed with impulsive bursts of activity. And my leadership style is one of including people in a vision and casting a vision that draws people in and builds enthusiasm.
1: Mr. Giroux.
6: The three best words are character, competence, and commitment.
1: Mr. Gray.
7: Determined, focused on the truth, dogged.
1: And Mr. Reisner.
8: Hustle, loyalty, respect.
1: Thank you. And now we'll begin with Mr. Biteman. Maggie.
10: And a final yes or no. Do you have faith in the integrity and security of Wyoming's elections?
2: Yes.
1: Mr. Christensen.
3: Absolutely, unequivocally.
1: Mr. Dodson?
6: Yes.
1: Yes. Mr. Freeze? Mr. Giroult?
12: Yes, absolutely.
1: Mr. Gray?
7: We always have more work to do, but because of the work we've done over the last 3.5 years, it's always about improvement.
1: Mr. Reisner?
8: Absolutely.
1: And Mrs. Balow?
0: Yes, thank you, county clerks.
1: Now back to our regularly scheduled programming. Thank you. These next two questions address federal public lands, and once again, you'll have 60 seconds to answer each. We'll begin with you, Mr. Christensen.
6: Okay.
4: Would you support measures to give federal public lands to the state or dispose of them to other entities?
3: I want to keep public lands public. I worked for 6 years as a public lands manager, managing 8 million acres of public lands, 13 million acres of mineral estate. I increased public access of those lands by 80,000 acres. Those lands are directly contributing to our national treasure. They are the second largest contributor to the U.S. Treasury. It is wealth in the hands of the people. What we do need is more control over that land in Wyoming. I support updates to the Federal Land Policy Management Act, the Multiple Use and Sustained Yield Act, so that our governor will be able to be on par or above our agency officials that are in D.C. I want our decisions to be made local. I'm a strong public lands advocate. I do not believe that we should sell the land and put it in the hands of just the wealthy. It is wealth in the hands of you.
1: Mr. Dodson?
9: I generally agree with Kevin on this. We need to make sure that we maintain our public ownership of our public lands. Swapping to other entities, transferring to other entities, I would only support in the case of a land swap, wherein the public lands get the better deal.
1: Mr. Freeze.
5: I'm in agreement with my rivals that public land should stay in public hands and a multi-use policy should be pursued. And I also am in agreement that much more of the decision-making and control needs to be devolved out of D.C. and to the state.
1: Mr. Giroult?
6: I don't believe that there should be any wholesale land transfer or sell-off of public lands, especially not in the middle of the night and not to pay down our national deficit. What's important to me is promoting legislation like the bipartisan Fix Our Forests Act, which promotes grazing on usable land, which also reduces the wildfire burden that we are no doubt going to experience more heavily this summer. I support fully funding the Land and Water Conservation Fund to allow for full funding of our natural resources and to fully support the multi-use use of our public lands, which allow for responsible energy development, grazing, and of course, our tourism industry to allow us to recreate, fish, hunt, and use those lands properly. I also support key legislation like the Make America Beautiful Act, which seeks to buy down the maintenance issues that we're experiencing on our national forests and our national parks. It's important that we steward and take care of these lands. That should be done with local voices at the beginning of the process and at the end.
1: Mr. Gray?
7: Public lands must remain in public hands. That's why I'm opposed to these land transfer schemes. I'm opposed to disposals. And I have a track record of defending public lands as a member of the State Board of Land Commissioners. I was the one member to oppose the Columbus Peak land exchange from the start that would have been very bad for access for the people of Wyoming. And we insisted on public comment when the governor didn't want to have public comment. And the fact that we got public comment on that issue was pivotal in turning the tide and getting 4-0 votes on that Columbus Peak land exchange. It would have been very damaging for access. But we must manage our public lands for multiple use, for recreation, for oil and gas development, for coal, soda ash, ranching and farming, all of the core industries of our state. And that is also a key role of our next member of Congress, ensuring that public lands remain in public hands, but ensuring that they are also managed for multiple use.
1: Mr. Reisner?
8: Public lands stay in public hands, no sales, no transfers. I've come out with the Reisner Better Land Management Policy that will return $1 billion annually from those lands back to Wyoming. Currently, we generate $1.5 billion in revenue from those lands. and we get 48% of that. When we look at other states like Alaska, they're getting the lion's share of 90% split, so the precedent is already there to raise our split in Wyoming, and it takes an act of Congress and a congressman willing to do it, to 90%. So if you want to see property tax eliminations for seniors and veterans while still covering our essential services here in the state, we have to cover the gap, and $1 billion annually and growing as we expand our coal, uranium, oil and gas explorations. We will be able to cover it with that $1 billion coming back from Washington, D.C. by raising the mineral royalty splits on those lands to 90%, allowing the federal government to keep 10% for management and returning the BLM to Wyoming, building it in Cheyenne, providing high-paying jobs.
1: Mrs. Balow?
0: The wholesale transfer or sale of our public lands is a generational mistake that would decimate our state for the next generation and decimate our prosperity. I do not support the wholesale sale or exchange or transfer of public lands. I grew up in Gillette, where multiple use was very real. I've recreated my whole life mostly in the Bighorns as a hunter and a fisherman, and I understand that when Wyoming voices are at the table, whether it's for industry, grazing, or recreation or conservation, that we come together with stewardship and access at the front of our conversations. Public lands should remain federal and state owned, but Wyoming voices must be at the table and must be leading the conversation and the decision making for the management of our species, of our lands, and of multiple use.
1: Mr. Bateman?
2: Okay, here we go in 60 seconds or less. I don't have a lot of bumper sticker slogans to throw at you. I have a very nuanced policy position on public lands, and I'm going to shoot it straight. I think that the public lands are a huge driver for Wyoming's economy. We need to open them up for multiple use, and they should not be locked up. Management does not mean locking it up and throwing away the key. That's neglect. We've been neglecting our national forests. As a volunteer firefighter, I've seen the devastating effects of wildfires in our national forest, and it's horrible. We've got to do better. We send billions of dollars of foreign aid overseas. It's stupid that we don't spend that money here in America for our national forests, our national parks. I want to spend that money and invest it here in America with American forests, and I want to make sure that states on the mineral side have a say, more of a say, and I think states should take over the leasing of federal minerals, and that decision should not be in Washington, D.C., because that destroys our economy in Wyoming when the pendulum swings back and forth every 48 years, depending on which administration is in power.
1: Thanks, Ol. Mr. Dotson, you're going to have the first crack at this next one.
10: The federal roadless rule protects about 3 million acres of public land in the Bighorn, Medicine Bow, and Bridger-Teton National Forests from road building, commercial logging, and potentially disruptive development. Wyoming Representative Harriet Hageman proposed a bill to nullify the roadless rule and permanently block any similar rule from being established. Do you support the U.S. Department of Agriculture's plan to do away with the roadless rule? Why or why not?
1: Mr. Dotson.
12: So my wife and I enjoy going out into the national forest and camping, doing dispersed camping just out in the wilderness. And you can't do that very well without roads. So I wouldn't go so far as to say that we should have roadless forests, but we also need to keep in mind that all of our public lands are under competing interests. And the challenge always has been and always will be balancing those competing interests. So there's got to be a middle road somewhere, pardon the pun, where we have enough roads to be able to do firefighting as necessary, to be able to get the resources from the National Forest. The Black Hills National Forest is one of the oldest and best managed forests in the system. And so we should continue to do that. And making sure that we don't cause more fires with hot cars out in the dry grass, that's the competition.
1: Mr. Freeze?
11: So each of these forest areas had their own roadless areas prior to the imposition of the blanket nationwide roadless rule that Clinton put in place. And it has led to mismanagement of the land in terms of fire. It's reduced access.
5: As with every solution, it's best if it's done at a more localized level. So I fully support the removal of the nationwide roadless rule, and I believe each of these areas need to have their own specific management plan, many of which will result in large areas with no roads.
1: Mr. Drill.
6: I do support the rescission of the Clinton-era roadless rule and returning a lot of those decisions back to the local areas, because they know best how to manage their lands and put rules in place that allow them to manage their lands more responsibly, whether that be through fire suppression, whether that be through grazing activities, whether that be through timber production. That should be local decisions that are made by people who are living in these communities. In Teton County, they feel this very acutely. Here in Natrona County, we have plenty of areas that have turned into tinderboxes simply because we wanted to leave these areas completely untouched. And the urban forest interface that we see right now puts a lot of homes in danger, and it creates an environment where fire insurance is difficult to come by. So we need to consider both and return this to local control. I'm certainly in favor of that.
1: Mr. Gray?
7: I support Congresswoman Hageman and her work to rescind the roadless rule. The roadless rule was a Clinton-driven, left-driven attempt to hurt our public lands, and it needs to be removed. You think about some of these agencies are almost like the Joker. It's almost like they want it to burn, the deadfall, the beetle kill. You drive by our closed sawmills, the lost potential there in terms of logging. Our public lands must remain in public hands. No sales, no disposals, no transfer schemes. We also, though, need multiple use, and removing the roadless rule is consistent with that, so we can properly manage these lands, and so we can log, which will lower the cost of housing, which is very important. I mean, many of these rules, this is an example of one of the rules that has increased the cost of living, the roadless rule, and it needs to be rescinded so that we can log, we can reach our full potential, and we can recreate.
1: Mr. Reisner.
8: I do support Representative Hageman and her work on this. I believe we just witnessed on a large scale Canada burning, and we saw what the disaster that was when we don't manage our forests responsibly. And in Wyoming, as I've traveled around all 23 counties several times, you can see all of the deadfall. We have to be able to get into these areas to manage these, to log these areas, and to continue to clean our forests so that Wyoming doesn't burn. And we see the beetle and the deadfall down in Centennial, Wyoming, in the mountains. This is a big issue for Wyoming, and we have to be able to log these areas and access these areas, but also for our recreating and multiple use to keep them open and accessible for all of Wyoming and all of Wyomingites.
1: Mrs. Balow?
0: The roadless rule and other federal legislation must never be a backdoor to shut off access to our public lands. I support replacing the current roadless rule, or the obstructive roadless rule, with something more like a framework for states to make more decisions about roadless rules. Because the answer is, it's hard to say always yes or never no to something like the roadless rule. It depends on the location. It depends on the use. But again, when Wyoming voices are at the table making the decisions, we put stewardship, conservation, management of our wildlife and our forests at the forefront, and also the uses like agriculture and timber. We don't want forests with so many roads that we can't forest or use it for other things. We also don't want too few roads that we can't access it for recreation.
1: Mr. Bateman?
2: I agree. I would get rid of the roadless rule for a multitude of reasons, but Congress needs to set the policy. The policy is multiple use and active management, not neglect. We've seen neglect for decades, and we're paying the price every summer when we're choking on smoke. Firefighters are dying, and our neighbors' homes are burning up from out-of-control wildfires. It's a disaster. We have to invest money. I'm a conservative, but I'm not cheap. And in order to get our forests back to the way they need to be, we're going to have to invest money in our national forests. I'm sorry to say it, but it's true. It's been two decades or more of this neglect. We have to rescind the roadless rule. We have to get serious serious about multiple use. We got to get serious about active fire management and active forest management. And we'll be proud of our forests again. They'll look good. We'll have no more wildfires. And it's a win-win. And it's a win-win for hunters and anglers to be able to get to their hunting spots, campers to be able to enjoy the mountain and get to the places they want to get to, and for our seniors that have limited mobility to get to their favorite spots as well.
1: Mr. Christensen.
3: Modify but do not rescind the roadless rule. I'll tell you why. Wyoming people love to go into these areas. That's where I go to hunt. Out-of-state people love to go on their roads, and they like to pull up right next to where they're going to hunt. Wyoming people love these areas, and that's why I think we should keep them. A third of all the hazardous fuel reduction work in the Forest Service is done in a designated roadless area. What do we need to change? We need to make it easier for the firefighters and for our hazardous fuel reduction work in those areas, give more flexibility to be able to get rid of that deadfall. It's more about leadership. Some of our national forests are very well managed. Bridger, Teton, Black Hills, Medbow Route is terrible. That's why we had the Mullen fire there. So we would need to keep that. The other thing is Congress has no role in this, really, because they've already given the authority to the Department of Agriculture to do this through the Administrative Procedures Act. Congress ought to focus on things that only Congress can do.
1: Thank you. Mr. Fries, you're going to be up first for this next one.
4: Congress holds the nation's purse strings, but it's often unable to agree on a budget in a timely manner. In your view, is it appropriate to use a government shutdown as a negotiating tactic for budget or policy priorities? If so, under what circumstances?
5: Well, it is a fact that Congress has not really done its job since, I believe, 1997. The proper procedure of fulfilling the budgetary requirements have not been done since then. Instead, it's all these stopgap measures and bills all rolled together as one, so that we don't have the kind of transparency into our bill making, which, you know, we enjoy in Wyoming, where there's one bill, one subject. Instead, everything's lumped together. I've very mixed views on the use of the shutdown. I've never thought it was that productive in the past. I would hope that more intentional and thoughtful leadership in the House and Senate ought to lead to solutions that prevent shutdowns from happening.
1: Mr. Giroux?
6: The direct answer on this is no. The American taxpayer should never be used as leverage to negotiate and play the games that exist in Washington, D.C. That should never be the case, and we should never be expected to foot the bill there either, if these government shutdowns do take place. And as an Army officer, I've gone through two different shutdowns. Members of Congress still received their pay, while members of the military, members of the federal government, didn't know whether their next paycheck was coming, and they had to stretch. That's not right. It's not right to the people who've committed to serve their country. And at the end of the day, Congress's sole obligation is to ensure that they are managing the purse strings and our taxpayer dollars adequately and responsibly. I'm in favor of general order, which includes 12 separate appropriations bills that each individual taxpayer can see what their member of Congress is voting on, and then they have to come back to their constituency and defend why or why not they're supporting that particular provision. Pretty direct for me. To know.
1: Mr. Gray?
7: Well, the monetary expansion in the United States, which has been fueled by debt and deficits, is one of the core causes of the inflation that ran rampant in 2021 and 2022, and we're still trying to reverse. So it is very important that the spending issues in this country be brought to the forefront again. And as a member of Congress, I am going to be doing that. I'm going to be bringing the out-of-control spending back to the forefront. When you think back to the two times in my lifetime that we've gotten reductions in expenditures in 1994 and 2020 and 2010, it was a few members of Congress who brought these spending controls to the forefront. Now, Congress, if there's a shutdown, they should not be paid, period, because the use of leverage in this manner is inappropriate, and it's a lapse in leadership. But we need to bring to the forefront again the out-of-control federal spending. But no budget, no pay. That's the bottom line in terms of how Congress should handle this issue.
1: Mr. Reisner?
8: I am not in favor of shutting down the government. I think we see what a disaster the Democrats have caused for the shutdowns, and they're talking about another one. And then we see it held up with members of the Freedom Caucus. And it's just not right to our troops in America to shut down business because of 1% of a bill. So we move things forward, we communicate with each other, and we do the right thing for America to move this country forward. I would say we need to add an amendment to the Constitution, a balanced budget amendment, just like we have here in Wyoming. No balanced budget, no pay for any member of Congress, and it needs to be in the Constitution. They either balance the budget or they don't get paid.
1: Mrs. Bailo.
0: Several months ago, I sent out a media release to this effect, that no member of Congress should be paid in case of a partial or full government shutdown. I still support that. However, I would extend that to congressional staff as well, because many of our congressmen and women do not need a salary, and so it does not hit them. It will hit them if their staff also is not going to be paid. That's one of the first things that I'll work on as your congresswoman. I'm the mother of an Army veteran and the mother-in-law of an Air Force veteran. They have both have federal jobs now and have been deeply, deeply impacted as a family by government shutdowns. I also serve on the board of the Wyoming Children's Society, where birth mothers and both current and former, as well as adoptive families, were deeply impacted by government shutdowns. And Wyoming Children's Society took on a new role of helping some of those young mothers and families out. I don't want to see that happen as a result of political games.
1: Mr. Biteman.
2: No, and I'll use the other 59 seconds to talk about why we need a constitutional amendment on a single subject like Wyoming has. That's why you have the brinksmanship that you see every time there's a must-pass bill. They throw everything in the kitchen sink into that bill, and it's just absolute chaos, and it's not a good way to run a government. Hopefully we're seeing the bottom of the barrel here with politics in Washington, D.C. It's time for new leadership. This is failure on leadership. It's a generation of failed leadership. We need term limits as well. Is Congress going to term limit themselves? No, they're not. Is Congress going to propose a single subject amendment? Probably not. Is Congress going to propose a balanced budget amendment? Probably not. That's why I support the state legislatures to do a convention of states under Article 5. The other way you can amend the Constitution, that's the only way it's going to get done. We have to do it in order to save this country.
1: Mr. Christensen?
3: Folks, brinksmanship is not leadership. When we send people to Congress who come back and tell us that the other side is the problem and that there's no point in even trying to work with them. I remember when Reagan and Tip O'Neill, Speaker of the House, would sit down and have lunch, and they would make compromise. They would show genuine leadership to our country, and then all the bills start moving out. They would make deals and they would make compromise because they put America first. Tip O'Neill and Ronald Reagan couldn't have been any two different people. And they showed us how people who put America first can come together and put what we have to have in Congress and get it done and get it out the door. No more continuing resolutions. No more having Congress getting paid. No more going on recess. I'll stand in the doorway. You put me in Congress, I will stand in the doorway, and they're going to have to walk over me if we go on recess while we don't have our work done.
1: Mr. Dodson?
9: Government shutdown is the congressional version of a toddler having a temper tantrum, and we're better than that. We need to stop. It's also an admission that they don't know what they're doing, don't know how to get it done, to try to get to a point where we've got even just a budget, let alone a balanced budget. Now, what do we do about that? I don't know. Find some more bridge builders, I guess. It is true that we do need to get a handle on our spending. We do need to find a way to get a balanced budget again like we used to have back in the day. It is not true that government spending has anything to do with inflation. In the 70s, we had the biggest inflation ever, double-digit inflation, and our spending at that time is a pittance in compared to what we have now. There's no correlation. It doesn't make any sense.
1: Thank you, candidates. Mr. Jarrell, we'll begin with you next. Maggie?
10: Do you think Congress is currently fulfilling its role as a check on executive power? If not, how would you improve that?
1: Mr. Giralt.
6: Thank you. I think this is actually one of the most important questions and one of the things that most ails our country. When we talk about political division and when we talk about the efficiency of Congress, we should be able to look at the institution of Congress and know that there are people there who are occupying places of power because they represent us and that they are taking issues seriously, not only for our current state, but for generations to come. As someone with a son on the way, this is constantly on my mind. Congress should be a place that we look to have great debates, to solve serious issues, and to look out for the freedoms and opportunities that have allowed for us to be successful for the past 250 years, and for us to look fondly upon the next 250 years. So no, I think that Congress has abdicated much of its responsibility to unelected bureaucrats who are unknown to us, who are unelected, who are unaccountable, and I think ultimately that power must reside with the United States Congress. I think that that would solve a lot of the problems that we are facing in our political climate today, and if those hard debates are fought out rhetorically in the United States Congress, we'd experience a much better body politic here in the United States of America.
1: Mr. Gray?
7: One of the things that Congresswoman Hageman and President Trump have been doing great work on is implementing the 2023 decision by the United States Supreme Court, reversing Chevron deference and reversing for 50 years all of the regulations that the bureaucracy put into place, increasing costs, regulations that were inconsistent with federal law. And I want to continue that work because clawing back these illegal regulations is really hard work. And it requires somebody that is dogged and that is focused. And I'm going to continue that great work of Congresswoman Hageman and President Trump of reversing these regulations that have increased costs for over 50 years that now we have a window. This is a ticking time clock. The last 2 years of this very important Trump administration in reversing these regulations that were layered on from the early 70s to 2023 that now we need to reverse.
1: Mr. Reisner?
8: So we have executive order after executive order, and we need a Congress that is willing to go in and codify President Trump's executive orders for the American people so that the next administration doesn't just write those executive orders out. And that's truly what we needed to work on is a legislator that will legislate again. We have a checks and balance system for a reason and three branches of government that have allowed executive orders to just go unchecked. We need a system that will allow the Congress to pass legislation again. And that's what they need to do, and that's what they need to work on, is passing President Trump's executive orders into law so that they can't be erased if we want to keep these executive orders moving forward.
1: Mrs. Bailo.
0: For decades, Congress has been ceding authority not only to the White House and the administration at the time, but also to bureaucrats who interpret law differently than it was written or different than the spirit of the law. That keeps changing. Our Congress of late has also just adhered to whatever the du jour executive orders say, and then in the next administration hope that they get turned over. That can't be the case anymore. Congress must take back the authority over the decisions which it is entitled to make and expected to make. The American people expect that. The people of Wyoming expect that. I am not going to Washington, D.C. to work for a president or an administration or bureaucrats. I'm going to work for the people of Wyoming.
1: Mr. Bateman?
2: Can you repeat the question? I feel like the telephone game. We're kind of drifting off of the original question here.
10: Do you think Congress is currently fulfilling its role as a check on executive power? If not, how would you improve that?
2: They're not. They're not doing anything, actually. Article 1 of the Constitution is very clear. I mean, they put Congress first in the Constitution for a reason. The power of the people, through their elected representatives and senators, shall make the laws. And they should also hold the other two branches in check. The other two branches should not be as powerful as they are. They have way outlived their, or Congress has abdicated their responsibility, of course. There have been no arrests on these political corruption cases. None. Congress shows up once a week, fires off a strongly worded letter, and then flies home and goes and fundraises for the next election. Congress is broken, ladies and gentlemen. It is broken. We need to elect people to office with character and they're going to work. I'm a hard worker. I'm a workhorse, not a show horse. I'm not going to Congress to be famous, to get on Fox News, or to shoot out press releases every day. You probably won't hear much from me because I'll be doing the actual work. Thank you.
1: Mr. Christensen?
3: We have no further to look than the current conflict in Iran. Under the War Powers Act, right now, our armed forces are engaged in combat operations without the authority of Congress. Congress, under the War Powers Act, gives the president full authority in the first 60 days to do what he needs to do for our national security, and I fully support that. After that, since the days of Vietnam, we have a responsibility in Congress to ask the tough questions on behalf of every one of you. We have today a strategy that is untenable, unclear, and unwinnable in Iran without an exit strategy. Members of Congress have the responsibility to ask those tough questions. In Congress, I will be asking those tough questions, and I'll have a personal conversation with Pete Hegseth on the first week. This is an example where we have to assert our authority in Congress and follow the law.
1: Mr. Dodson.
12: So the question was, is Congress an effective check? And no, it's not. If I were an orthopedic surgeon, I would very much be in the business of spine transplants because Congress has not found any way to find their spines, and they need a lot of help with that. On four separate occasions in my life, I have sworn to defend the Constitution against all enemies, foreign and domestic, as have several of my competitors here. We need to find our spines and defend the Constitution.
1: Mr. Fries?
5: Congress does need to do more. And let's keep in mind what an executive order actually is. It is the president instructing his agencies in how to go about fulfilling their responsibilities under law. The first executive order that broke this rule was President Obama's DACA order, which created law out of thin air. It's interesting because back in 2011, when we were drafting executive orders, which President Trump used 20 of them in his first term, I was asking around the table, what can't we just move to have these converted into law so they're locked down and they don't flip-flop? And it was the first time people really were talking about codifying executive orders, and there'd been no precedent until a year later. Congress has a more important role to play. It is important to lock down many of the advances President Trump has made so they aren't reversed by the next liberal administration. Thank you.
1: Mr. Gray, you're up next.
13: Yes.
4: The Social Security Retirement Trust Fund is projected to be depleted in late 2032 if Congress does not intervene. Should this program be salvaged, replaced, or allowed to sunset? Please explain your answer.
7: We must protect Social Security. It is a promise. And the raids from the Congress that have been occurring for decades on the Social Security account are immoral, dishonest, and they have to be stopped. And this goes back to my earlier answer about controlling federal expenditure. The out-of-control federal expenditure is one of the drivers of the illegal, wrong raids of the Social Security account, and it has to stop. And that's why I've emphasized controlling federal expenditure, stopping the raids on the Social Security account, and protecting Social Security, because it is a promise to the citizens of the United States, and I'm going to make sure that we do that as Wyoming's next member of Congress.
1: Mr. Reisner?
8: We have to protect Social Security 100%. We've all paid into it, and we're expecting it. It should never be a budgetary line item that's up for debate. The One Big Beautiful Bill did something amazing, because we have less workers that is hurting our Social Security system, and we needed more workers in the system. So we have a lot of people on Medicaid who are now required. They're able-bodied workers that can come out and begin working. So they have a minimum requirement of work of 20 hours a week, and that gave us millions more people in the workforce. giving back to Social Security, giving back to those benefits, and it gives us those workers back. But next we're going to be faced with AI and what happens. So there has to be some sort of Social Security tax on AI if they're going to be taking over jobs. So we need to think and elect someone that's willing to work for the people to make sure that Social Security is protected, not only for ourselves, but for future generations, and make sure that this is all tied back so that it's protected for all of you.
1: Mrs. Balow.
0: Could you repeat the question, please?
4: The Social Security Retirement Trust Fund is projected to be depleted in late 2032 if Congress does not intervene. Should the program be salvaged, replaced, or allowed to sunset?
0: Most importantly, we need to curb federal government spending and stop spending money that we don't have. For every dollar that we spend that we don't have as a federal government, that takes away from programs like Social Security. I do not support decreasing or eliminating benefits or making many changes at all to Social Security. That would be dependent on what constituents and experts right here in Wyoming say. However, my conversations so far have said, don't mess with the solvency, don't mess with the rules, make sure that we curb spending around Social Security. I also think that there are some opportunities to curb fraud, abuse, and waste in Social Security and other areas as well, to ensure that the people who deserve Social Security and who earn Social Security are actually receiving it.
1: Mr. Biteman?
2: It should be salvaged. In order to do so, there's a few options. Number one, DOGE did uncover billions, with a B,

0: bit more painful than if we would have done this in 1996 when I gave a speech in my high school class about how to save Social Security. There wasn't the political will to do it. My generation has the political will to do it. Also, we need to allow seniors that are on Social Security to continue to work if they so choose and not penalize them for it. There are ways to do it. There are solutions to do it. I have solutions. Thank you.
1: Mr. Christensen?
2: Since 1932, Social Security is a contract, not an entitlement. That's the most important thing to understand. There are two trust funds in Social Security, and we're really talking about the OASI trust fund. The Disability Insurance Trust Fund is probably solvent through 2075. The key thing that we have to look at here with Social Security is, again, removing the cap, certainly, but what we also have to do is fix the Treasury borrowing. When the Treasury borrows it, they are not required to pay it back with interest that is indexed to inflation. If you take big current dollars out and you pay with cheap dollars, we keep making that trust fund a little bit smaller. The way we fix that is we require by law that when the Treasury takes money out, and they are allowed to do this by law, that they have to pay it back with indexed inflation. Those things will help us fix it. We have people today that are making decisions with the belief that that trust fund's going to be insolvent. We're going to make it solvent. It's not an entitlement. It is a contract.
1: Mr. Dodson.
3: So, let's be clear. Social Security is not in trouble because we're spending too much money on SNAP or anything else. We're in trouble because we're not taking in enough money to cover all the benefits that we have promised people. And it's really easy, as Mr. Biteman and Mr. Christensen have already pointed out, if you remove the cap, which is currently about $184,000, please fact check me on that if I'm mistaken. Elon Musk just signed a contract for $1 trillion in compensation, and almost $1 trillion of that is not subject to any Social Security taxes. Just 5% on $1 trillion is $50 billion. We can do Social Security easily.
1: Mr. Freeze?
4: Yes, Social Security benefits have to be protected for every person receiving them now and who's close to receiving them as well. There may be some changes for people entering the workforce. I know that the actuaries have looked at, you know, extending a year before they start receiving benefits and things like that. Raising the cap is another one, and also finding fraud. These are all methods to go towards it. I also personally believe that multimillionaires should not be receiving Social Security checks, but they just automatically fly out the door. I'd like to see that stop too.
1: And Mr. Jarrell.
5: We have a moral obligation to take care of those who've been guaranteed to be taken care of through Social Security, those who are retiring or approaching retirement age. The other thing that needs to be said is there's a demographic issue and an issue of rating the Social Security Trust Fund. Ultimately, we have to understand, and millennials, my generation, have been lied to by politicians for years, and it's infuriating. It is a math problem and it is a demographic issue that our country is facing, where there do need to be reforms made for those entering the workforce, and we need to be realistic with what those benefits look like, if they need to be changed, if those programs need to be altered. One of the most important things to that is ensuring that fraud, waste, and abuse isn't taking place, that we are curbing spending in the national debt. And additionally, we have to ensure that the people using it are using it appropriately and that funds are not being wasted on folks who are fraudulently receiving those benefits.
1: Thank you, candidates. We're in the home stretch here, folks, with one final question. We're going to begin with Mr. Reisner. Maggie?
6: Carbon-based energy industries have supported Wyoming for generations. What are your views about the balance between supporting those essential industries, including coal, natural gas, and oil, and making room for diversification in other energy sectors like wind, solar, and nuclear?
1: Mr. Reisner.
7: So our coal industry and our uranium industries are the number one producer in this nation. Wyoming produces the most out of anyone. And our oil and our gas industries, we rank eighth. We are massive producers. I am not a fan of subsidized wind turbines. 6,000 acres in Natrona County, Converse County, and Carbon County on March 1st, 2023, were voted for 6

0: 60-year wind leases. Again in 2024, those were renewed, and again in 2024, three times the State Land Board renewed those leases. 60 years, I will be dead before those leases are gone, and we'll have replaced those turbines several times over because they don't last. We need to expand our coal, our oil, our gas. We need to have uranium mining and expand that, and we need to look towards other uranium enrichment possibilities and other ways to create more income in Wyoming.
1: Mrs. Balow?
2: I grew up in Gillette, where my family's livelihood was dependent on the boom and bust of mostly oil and gas, but also coal as I got older. It's important that we maintain our core industries, our legacy industries, as you wish, and also expand those. We have an opportunity to find and discover new revenue streams for our legacy industries, and it's really exciting. We have an opportunity to innovate in all of those legacy industries and also to make sure that every community across the state benefits. Second, nuclear energy. We've been safely mining uranium for decades in Wyoming. I know because I've been to those sites throughout my life, throughout my leadership. And we have other groups that are bringing in new nuclear processes, advanced technology. We need to grow that and feel a nuclear renaissance. Other renewable energy has a place, but it should not be subsidized, and wind should largely be on private land.
1: Mr. Bateman?
3: Yeah, solar panels belong on rooftops and over large parking lots, not on a massive industrial scale on our farmland and public lands. Windmills are an environmental disaster, and they're terrible for the grid, and they have really destroyed our reliability in this country and have caused our electricity rates to go up and cause rolling blackouts. Now our grid is at the point of failure. Our electric generation capacity is tapped out. We need uranium mining. We need our nuclear industry to get going full bore. We need to get our coal industry going back full bore again, and natural gas. That's what heats our homes and cools our homes. That's what keeps us alive. That's what keeps our products moving and our economy humming, not renewables. There's a place for them, but not on an industrial scale. Like I said, we want to be able to flip the switch and have the lights come on. Renewable energy is not the answer. We need to go back to the basics. Americans want affordable, reliable energy.
1: Mr. Christensen?
4: Wind and solar in Wyoming has no place on public lands. Go drive down the Medicine Bow area and see what happened across our public lands, and that's a disgrace for Wyoming. When you look at wind and solar, they have significant environmental impacts. Don't let anybody tell you that that's all green. I've read those impact statements. They have significant environmental impact. We would not be needing the Seminole Pump Storage Project if it wasn't for the fact that the wind and solar have periods of time where they don't produce anything. So it's important that we support our coal and our oil and gas industries. I permitted over 5,000 new oil and gas wells, and we mined 1.7 billion tons. Why? Because it powers our country. It's not just Wyoming. There are six Midwest states that get the entirety of their power off of Wyoming coal. We have a future for that, and we're going to get it to foreign markets too. And the key there is that those new technologies like nuclear have a place in Wyoming if done right and with lots of public comment.
1: Mr. Dodson?
5: So south of my home in Sundance, just a little bit north of Newcastle, is the town of Cambria, Wyoming. Oh, no, I'm sorry. I have to correct myself. There is no such town as Cambria, Wyoming, because it died 98 years ago when the mine played out. Mines play out. We're going to take the last piece of coal out of the ground, and if we just go willy-nilly taking as much out as we can right now, that day is just coming sooner. Now, it's not going to be tomorrow. It may not even be in 100 years, but the day is coming, and then what are we going to do? Well, as my wife is fond of saying, the wind always blows in Wyoming. The sun will continue to burn for billions of years. We can continue to be the backbone of American energy independence if we start planning. And planning now is the best time to do that. Or actually, the best time to do that was 20 years ago. But the second best time is today.
1: Mr. Freeze?
6: The sun does not always shine and the wind does not always blow. We need steady, reliable, consistent power. Someday in the future, we may have battery technology that stores enough energy and then can release it quick enough that wind and solar might be a probable alternative. But currently, most of these, the vast majority of these projects all rely on subsidies and tax gimmicks, which don't do us any good in the long run at all. Our opportunity with our natural resources here, and especially including uranium, could extend to some really important advantages. We're about to enter the time of this important renegotiation. It's been pushed out already for the Water Compact. If we can mine enough uranium and approvals can get done quick enough, a lot of those southern states, they've got the big old ocean. They can desalinate if they've got enough cheap power, and uranium and nuclear power can provide that for them.
1: Mr. Giroux.
7: Coal, oil, and natural gas helped provide for the schools and the roads that allowed me to grow up here in Casper, Wyoming. I think we should fully support those industries. I also believe in using and implementing everything that works and letting the free market determine what is best for an energy mix, because it's different from Goshen County to Lincoln County, from Sheridan to all the way down to Albany County. It's important to let the free market decide. I'm against federal subsidies for wind and solar. I also look towards the new nuclear renaissance, which we're currently in, and fully support this being an energy state and us being the leader on small modular reactors and understanding and harnessing what is safe, affordable, and dispatchable energy. As we talk about the national deficit, we cannot simply save our way out of it. We have to grow our way out of it. And Wyoming plays a critical and leading role in that endeavor. So I fully support that. And that mix should then be determined by, of course, the free market.
1: Mr. Gray.
8: Well, in 26 days, in this very important choice that the people of Wyoming are going to make, there's really two options that are out there. One, are we going to continue to grow and diversify around our Wyoming-based industries? Or are we going to go down this nightmarish path that the media, Gordon, other insiders have been pushing of these woke wind turbines, the woke data centers? I have a track record of fighting these wind turbines. When they tried to plop down a Spanish wind company in Converse and Niobrara counties, I was the only no vote on the state land board. And I worked for 9 months to get that rescission motion passed so that that project would be reversed. And that's when Gordon had his outburst saying he wanted to fight me or whatever. But I kept focused on the issue. And that's one of the big reasons why I'm running for Congress. We have to end all of these wind subsidies. And I'm the only person on this stage who has come out opposed to these AI surveillance data centers they're trying to plop down in Wyoming. And that's why the AI industry now is trying to spend money opposing our campaign, because I defend our core coal, oil, and gas, soda ash, ranching, and farming industries that have built Wyoming.
1: Thank you, Mr. Gray.
8: Continue to.
1: We've come to the time for closing remarks. You'll each have 1 minute, and we'll begin with Ms. Bailo.
2: Well, thank you again for hosting this event, and thank you to the people of Wyoming for tuning in or being here in person to learn more about your candidates for U.S. Congress. Once again, I was your twice elected state superintendent of public instruction, where I had the opportunity to work on a new elementary and secondary education act called ESSA. Had an opportunity to work with Mike Enzi on Perkins or workforce readiness legislation, and I also served as the president and treasurer of the National Association of State Superintendents. At the state level, I focused on transparency, empowering families, literacy, accountability, and excellent schools, as well as preparing students for the future. I led Wyoming through COVID better than any other state did, also serving on SLIB and State Board of Land Commissioners. I had the opportunity to work with communities. I would be honored to earn your vote on August 18th. My tagline is Roots to Represent and Experience to Lead, and I'm ready to do that now. Thank you.
1: Mr. Biteman.
3: Thank you. Thank you all for sitting through this long night. As you can see, there's a lot of issues facing this great country. This country's in trouble, but I do think our best days are yet to come. We have a Congress that's broken. We have a generational shift about to happen from the baby boomers down to my generation and my kids' generation. How we want this country to look in 20 years. The types of people we're gonna send to Washington, D.C. to fix this problem. You gotta send people that can fix problems with proven leadership and a record of success. And that's what I bring to this race. Not only in the public sector as Senate president and 10 years in the state legislature, but also as a businessman and as a landman and a dad and a husband, somebody with skin in the game. And I strongly urge you to take a good hard look at me, take a look at my record, who I am as a person and what I've done and what I will do for this state. God bless you all and thank you very much.
1: Mr. Christensen.
4: I'm Kevin Christensen and I'm running to represent you. I'm your Casper, Wyoming native, person who grew up here and cares about the people of Wyoming. You got an important choice to make and you have a decision on what direction our country is going to go. If you are happy with what you have seen out of Congress, then you can choose career politicians, multimillionaires and billionaires, and you will get exactly the same thing out of Congress. If you want to see change, pick people with character, values, and proven leadership. I have led in combat, I have led in federal government, I have led in private industry. And those things are what matters when we have in Congress. Candidates can tell you a lot of things about what they stand for, but what you really find out is that the character and the values and that leadership is what they will actually do when you're in Congress. I'm part of a group that's called Rational Republicans. I'm proud to have that tag. I'm a Republican for all Wyoming. Kevin Christensen, thank you.
1: Mr. Dodson.
5: So first of all, I want to thank the Wyoming League of Women Voters, WyoFile, and Wyoming Public Media for moderating and hosting, and also the expertise of the staff of Casper College and all these lovely microphones and everything. Thank you. Appreciate it. I've done my own tech work in the day, and it's not as easy as it seems to be. When it doesn't show up, that's when you know it's working right. I do have a track record. I've spent 30 years helping people solve their problems, beginning in tech support, where I learned the troubleshooting process, where you start by studying the problem, making sure you ask good questions. Make sure you've not missed or made assumptions about the problem so you go running off on a wrong track. Then you start thinking about causes. How did we get here? What are the points of failure? What is it that makes this thing happen the way it happens? Once you have that together, then you start thinking about solutions. You don't make up problems to go with a solution that you like.
1: Thank you, Mr. Dodson. Mr. Fries?
9: 15 weeks ago, I decided to make a shift in my life and step out of the background of being involved in the conservative movement. Charlie Kirk's assassination had a lot to do with it, as did my dad's passing. Over these weeks, I have greatly enjoyed getting to know all the folks up here at the table. I deeply respect and admire their accomplishments legislatively and in public service, and most particularly those who have served in the military and put their lives on the line for our freedoms. That said, with 3 weeks left to go, there's one person missing from the table. And I believe that's because he's been looking at the same polling that I've seen, which really shows that this is now a two-man race. The polling shows it quite clearly. And as I was pondering getting into this race, an old rancher said to me, you know, you've got to have a hill to die on, but a career politician tends to run on top of molehills and start throwing hand grenades. We need someone with a businessman's point of view who will solve problems in Washington and not a career politician. Thank you.
1: Thank you, Mr. Fries. Mr. Garreau.
7: Thank you all for coming out and listening to this candidate forum. It shows the importance of this election and that your vote matters on August 18th. As the only person on this stage who has both combat leadership experience, leading Army Rangers in combat, and direct federal legislative experience, I'm privileged to be in this race, and I think what matters most to Wyoming voters as I go around and talk to them is answering the single question, how can you, as one single member of Congress, accomplish anything on behalf of the state of Wyoming? The answer to that is simple. It's working with other people in order to accomplish the priorities of Wyoming and seeing to it that they are willing to work with you in achieving those things. I'm very proud to have worked in the United States Congress for the past 4.5 years. It was a privilege of mine, but all of that speaks to experience and delivering results on behalf of the Cowboy State, the state that raised me, gave me every freedom and opportunity, and I look forward to the opportunity of serving this great state and this nation once again. Thank you.
1: Mr. Gray?
8: Well, I have a true track record of defending the will of the people of Wyoming. I don't back down to the insiders, the power group. I don't back down to the media like Wildfile and their donors out of Jackson. I continue to stand for you, the people of Wyoming. That's why you know my cell number, 307-251-1372. We need a member of Congress who is going to defend our core industries, all of which have been under attack for decades. Stop illegal immigration. Protect Social Security. That was such an important question. Social Security is a promise, and it needs to be protected and maintained. And we need a member of Congress that is going to defend our state, get election integrity done. We cannot allow Jackson to buy this election. Don't allow Jackson to take over our state. We need to unite and unite around our principles. If there's anything I can do, you can call me anytime. We're going to continue these town halls as we travel the state because I work for you, the people of Wyoming.
1: Mr. Reisner.
0: Well, thank you all for coming. I appreciate this opportunity. And I'll tell you what, Cheyenne and Washington, D.C. are full of politicians with a proven track record. And I think President Reagan said it best, status quo in Latin just means look at the mess we're in. And I'll tell you what, we're in a mess. A proven track record in Cheyenne or D.C. means nothing. I have a proven track record in Wyoming in business of signing both sides of the checks, of employing people in Wyoming, making sure that they can afford a home, raise a family, and carry on our legacy and our heritage. I'm self-made, I've done this on my own, and I stand here to give back to Wyoming, the state that raised me and the state that gave me everything and gave me my American dream so that I can fight for your American dream. My name is Reed Reisner, and I hope I can earn your vote on August 18th. Early voting has already started if you'd like to go early. Thank you all for coming. God bless you, God bless Wyoming, and God bless America.
1: Thank you, candidates. Dee Buckstaff from the League of Women Voters is going to close us out. But before she does, I'd like to thank each of you for standing for questions and sharing your perspectives with Wyoming voters.
10: 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It's an online voter education information system where you can view your ballot and federal, state, and local candidate information. The primary election is Tuesday, August 18th. Call your local county clerk's office to confirm that you are registered to vote. If you did not vote in the general election in 2024, you have been purged from the voting rolls and will need to re-register. After the 2024 election, 86,000 Wyoming voters were purged from the rolls. Call your clerk's office to confirm the proper identification and proof of residency documentation necessary to register or re-register. Early voting began on July 21st at Wyoming's local election offices. Thank you for joining the League of Women Voters of Wyoming, Wyoming Public Media, and Wyofile. We look forward to seeing you again during the general election season. Thank you and good evening.
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Welcome to the 65th season of the Grand Teton Music Festival from Wyoming Public Media. I'm Grady Kirkpatrick and happy to once again present recorded concerts from this summer in Jackson Hole, Wyoming. Walk Festival Hall is under renovation this summer, so concerts are being held at Center for the Arts, Teton Village Commons, and tonight's performance at the Jackson Hole High School Auditorium. Opening night of the festival on July 10th featured two popular monuments of the orchestral canon. We'll hear Tchaikovsky's Symphony No. 5, and we begin with a Rachmaninoff composition. Montana native and 2021 Donald Runicles Musical Arts Scholarship winner Tanner Jordan returned to perform Rachmaninoff's timeless and melodically rich second piano concerto. Here it is, recorded live with the Grand Teton Music Festival Orchestra on Wyoming Public Radio and Classical Wyoming.

Rachmaninoff's Piano Concerto No. 2 from the Grand Teton Music Festival Orchestra, featuring pianist Tanner Jordan on Wyoming Public Media. Next on the program is Tchaikovsky's dramatic symphonic reckoning with the immensities of fate. Here's Symphony No. 5 from the Grand Teton Music Festival Orchestra.

0: Symphony No. 5 by Tchaikovsky from the Grand Teton Music Festival. The orchestra was conducted by Sir Donald Runicles, recorded live the weekend of July 9th. That concludes opening night of the festival, thanks to recording engineer Vic Munzer. I'm Grady Kirkpatrick. Thank you for listening, and join us again next week at this time for another concert from the Grand Teton Music Festival on Wyoming Public Media.
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0: 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Come to the woods, for here is rest. That's a quote from John Muir, and I'll have music inspired by it coming up next.
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9: It should be sunny and warm across Wyoming. Today, you will probably see smoke around Jackson, Pinedale, Riverton, and Casper. Most highs in the upper 80s to 90s, into the triple digits in Sheridan, where there is an extreme heat warning until Sunday evening. Low 80s in Rawlins and Laramie. Expect partly cloudy skies statewide tonight. There is a slight chance of evening thunderstorms in Sheridan, Jackson, and Pinedale. Lows in the 50s to mid 60s and low 70s in Gillette.
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0: 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I'm Michelle Martin.
15: And I'm A. Martinez. Ukrainians fear that if Russia is successful in its campaign to take over the country, that Ukrainian culture will be eliminated. Dalia Stasevska was raised in Finland, but her Ukrainian father and grandmother taught her about their heritage and their music. Stasevska grew up to become one of the hottest names in the world of conducting. She's currently the principal guest conductor of the BBC Symphony Orchestra. And during her rise, she noticed something.
16: The absence of Ukrainian classical music on the concert stages, and also how little there was recorded music by Ukrainian composers. So I really thought that we need to change this.
15: Stasevska's new album is called Ukrainian Mixtape. It features the works of four Ukrainian composers seldom heard in the West.

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0: through the fields, and all of a sudden they notice a pile of animal feces right next to that beautiful green head of lettuce.
1: What they're supposed to do is flag it, cordon off an area around it, and that should never be harvested.
0: Is that part of the official rule?
1: Yep.
0: The FDA's official produce safety standards contain tons of provisions like that. They cover everything from how you wash your hands to how clean the irrigation water needs to be to how you handle compost and manure. So why are outbreaks still happening? Well, one problem is that right now, most farms aren't inspected by the government on any regular basis. Not really. The FDA and its state partners just don't have the resources for that. There aren't enough inspectors.
1: Once every 3 years would be ideal.
0: Once every 3 years? I was hoping you'd say, like, I don't know, every month.
1: Every month? Oh, no. I don't think that's possible.
0: No? Why not? Well, I have to eat that. We all have to eat those plants.
1: We do all have to eat that.
0: But right now, forget about every 3 years. There seem to be farms that still haven't gotten their first inspection yet. And it's not just farms. Last year, the Government Accountability Office issued a report saying the FDA is way behind on inspections of food processing facilities, such as the Taylor Farms operation in Mexico that's been linked to the current outbreak. FDA records show the last time that facility was inspected was 7 years ago. But even if the FDA could perform more inspections, another problem is that a lot of the science is still a work in progress. Every time there's an outbreak, we learn something new. For instance, a couple years ago, there was a big salmonella outbreak involving peaches, which is strange because peaches are not typically associated with salmonella. But when investigators visited one of the orchards,
1: come to find out, directly adjacent is a poultry house, you know?
0: So it was like chicken air that was just blowing onto these peaches?
1: Yeah.
0: Well, that is one of the theories, at least. The FDA never actually figured out how the salmonella got onto those peaches. To this day, it is still a mystery. With the current cyclosporiasis outbreak, it is very possible that we will never figure out exactly how it happened. But if we can't figure out how it happened, how are we going to prevent the next one? Jeff Guo, NPR News.
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0: Join us as we celebrate 250 years of freedom and courage, telling the stories of heroes, battles, and moments that shaped the birth of the United States and Wyoming's unique place in American history. These are America's stories. 56 men signed the Declaration of Independence, but they were not cut from one cloth. They came from all 13 colonies. They included lawyers, merchants, plantation owners, physicians, and one printer. Some were famous, some are barely remembered. The youngest signer was just 26. What united them was risk. By putting their names to the Declaration, they were publicly defying the British crown and staking their lives, fortunes, and sacred honor on independence. And here is a detail many Americans miss. The signing was not a single dramatic moment on July 4th. Congress ordered the document engrossed on parchment on July 19th, and most delegates signed on August 2nd. The famous signatures came after the decision and after the danger was unmistakable. That is what gives those names their power. They were not decoration. They were commitment. 56 signatures turned principle into personal peril. When we look at the Declaration today, we are not just seeing names on parchment, we are seeing courage made visible. Honor the heritage. Celebrate the legacy. These are America's stories.
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5: Good morning, I'm Michelle Martin. Wildfires in Spain have burned more than 240,000 acres so far this year. Extreme heat dries up grass and brush that adds fuel to the fires. A group in Catalonia is trying to help with a team of firefighting donkeys. They ate the grass and broke up layers of dry foliage by trampling around. All that creates natural fire breaks. And if they're still hungry, local farms donate produce for their days off. It's Morning Edition.
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7: 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I'm E. Martinez.
5: And I'm Michelle Martin with a topic near and dear to our hearts here at Morning Edition. I'm talking about sleep. Japan's Prime Minister Sanae Takeuchi says since taking office in October of last year, she gets 0 to 3 hours of sleep a night. Her post on social media has been viewed more than 36 million times, touching off debates about work-life balance and the amount of sleep we need. So let's ask an expert. Dr. Sarah Benjamin is the medical director at the Johns Hopkins Sleep Disorder Center. Good morning, Dr. Benjamin.
8: Good morning.
5: Good. I hope I didn't interfere with your sleep.
8: No, I'm doing okay. I'm usually up at this time.
5: Okay. Is it possible to function on 0 to 3 hours a night, as Japan's prime minister says she does?
8: I would hope that 0 to 3 would be very rare. And if that's really I don't think that's really the average. Even people who are really genetically short sleepers probably get 4 to 6 hours of sleep.
5: What's the minimum amount of sleep that most adults need to function? And I mean by function, I don't mean just like stand there and exist in a zombie-like state. I mean to actually function optimally.
8: For optimal functioning, most adults need about 7 hours of sleep.
5: So if you don't get that much sleep, does it affect not just how you feel, but how you behave? Could it impair your judgment, for example? Asking for a friend.
8: Right. Well, I mean, obviously, you don't have to have that much sleep every single night. But over time, you're going to do your best if you are able to get closer to the 7 hours of sleep. And, you know, there's variations. Obviously, there's some people who are shorter sleepers and some people are longer sleepers. There are some people who really need 9+ hours of sleep to be at their best. So there's a lot of individual variation, even for adults.
5: You know, so

0: Some people track their sleep on phones or apps or like those rings that are some people wear. What does science say about using tech to improve sleep? Does that work?
1: So it's one tool. We usually call it like the quantified self, though, if it gets, you know, too extreme. I think it's really more important to go on how you feel. But if using that tool is helpful for you and you can track yourself rather than comparing yourself to others, it could be a tool you can use along with how you're feeling to decide, you know, if this is the best sleep for you.
0: Okay. So what's your number one tip to help us sleep more and better?
1: Number one tip is hard. I think, though, when people talk about getting up, going to sleep around the same time, I think really it's more important to get up closer to the same time, to listen to your body as far as when you're tired and try to wind down and have time to wind down before going to sleep. And then just getting up consistently around the same time is going to help strengthen that.
0: So I need to keep getting up at 2 in the morning for the rest of my life. You're kind of bumming me out here, Doc. Sorry.
1: Right, you'll adapt as your needs change. Right. But I mean, obviously, this is what you need to do right now for your job. So it's a different situation than most people.
0: Okay. And before we let you go, what's your word on naps?
1: So short naps can be helpful. It's good to set a clock, set a timer, so that you can sleep 15, 20 minutes for a nap. That can be helpful. And if you're sleep deprived, if your regular schedule doesn't allow the full sleep, then it probably is a good idea to take that nap.
0: You hear that? I'm going to take a nap later. Okay, that's Dr. Sarah Benjamin, Medical Director at the Johns Hopkins Sleep Disorder Center. Thank you so much.
1: Thank you.
0: This is Morning Edition from NPR News. I'm Michelle Martin.
2: And I'm A. Martinez. 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
6: Hi, it's Mary Louise Kelly from All Things Considered, and I am here to say thank you. This year, NPR has faced some of the biggest challenges in our history. What keeps me going is knowing that millions of people like you, have our back. 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
1: Good morning. Oil prices briefly hit $100 a barrel after rebels in Yemen attacked two Saudi oil tankers. And diplomats are pulling out of Iran as the fighting with the U.S. shows no sign of stopping. It's Morning Edition from NPR News. U.S. sailors and Marines have had their deployments extended several times, most recently to help Venezuela recover from earthquakes. I'm Michelle Martin.
2: And I'm E. Martinez. How are military families coping with their loved ones overseas for almost a year? Also, a conductor of the BBC Symphony Orchestra put together a mixtape of music by Ukrainian composers who never got a chance to be known worldwide. It's Friday, July 24th. On this day in 1974, the Supreme Court ruled President Richard Nixon did not have the power to keep Oval Office recordings from a special prosecutor. News is next.
3: Live from NPR News in Washington, I'm Janine Herbst. President Trump has imposed new 10 to 12.5% tariffs against 59 countries, plus the European Union, claiming those economies import goods with forced labor. This after the Supreme Court struck down other tariffs earlier this year. The U.S. Trade Representative says it covers countries responsible for 99% of all U.S. imports, but it does exempt energy and some food products. NPR's Daniel Kurtzleben has more.
4: Poll after poll shows that Americans don't like the tariffs and that their approval of the president on the economy has fallen. But whether or not Americans like them, we know the president likes tariffs. He sees them as a way to strong-arm other countries during trade negotiations. And his administration maintains that tariffs will have long-term economic benefits. Now, plenty of economists would dispute that, but all in all, these are a gamble. They're asking voters to weigh a policy they might not like against what might happen in the future.
3: And here's Daniel Kurtzleben reporting. The State Department is seeking more information about the financial dealings of an Iranian business conglomerate tied to the weapons industry. It's offering up to $15 million for information, as NPR's Michelle Kellerman reports.
5: According to the State Department, the Iranian business conglomerate Bejul Pars, or BJP, plays an important role in Iranian missile production and has tried to procure sensitive materials through front companies around the world. The U.S. has already revoked about 100 visas of people linked to these business dealings, and now it has added two more employees to a Rewards for Justice announcement. It's asking Iranians to come forward with information in exchange for up to $15 million or possible relocation to the United States. Two other BJP executives had already been put on the Rewards for Justice wanted list. Michelle Kellerman, NPR News, the State Department.
3: The Justice Department has agreed to drop subpoenas against journalists at the New York Times amid questioning by a federal judge. NPR's David Folkenflik says the issue involved the source of leaks about the new Air Force One jet given to the U.S. by Qatar.
6: U.S. Judge Arun Subramanian fired off a series of questions for which the lead prosecutor in the case, Sean Buckley, had no satisfactory answers. The judge said the government had failed to observe legally required safeguards for reporters and had misled the court. Buckley cited oversights and said no bad faith was involved. He also apologized for subpoenaing the phone records of reporters' family members, calling that a mistake. But Buckley defended the subpoenas as legitimate, saying the approval of the acting attorney general overruled journalistic protections. New York Times lawyer David McCraw tells NPR the federal court stepped up to defend the First Amendment and the rule of law. David Folkenflik, NPR News.
3: U.S. futures contracts are trading in mixed territory at this hour. 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
8: For Wyoming Public Radio News, I'm Charles Pelkey. The Interior Department says new rules for managing the Colorado River will come next week after years of negotiations. For the Mountain West News Bureau, Alex Hager reports that the agency brought seven Western governors together this week for a last-minute round of talks.
9: Arizona Governor Katie Hobbs met with governors from the other states that use water from the Colorado River. It may have been an attempt to break a deadlock between those states, which can't agree about how to divide the shrinking water supply going forward. It's unclear if the meeting yielded any progress. A spokeswoman for Governor Hobbs declined to comment, but in a post on social media, the governor said she remains committed to ongoing negotiations, but steadfast in calling on Arizona's upstream counterparts to share the pain of shortages. The plan coming out next week is expected to deal big cuts to the water supply for cities in the valley. Alex Hager, Phoenix.
8: The Japanese ambassador to the U.S., Shigeo Yamada, will speak at the Heart Mountain Pilgrimage this weekend. The annual event commemorates the internment of Japanese Americans during the Second World War. Wyoming Public Radio's Ellis Urelli Huff has the details.
10: The Heart Mountain Interpretive Center north of Cody is the former site of a concentration camp where thousands of Japanese Americans were sent for labor. Attendees can see live performances, engage in hands-on activities, and participate in discussion groups. Ray Locker is the Director of Communications and Strategy for the Heart Mountain Wyoming Foundation. He says the event helps connect older generations to their untold histories.
11: There are multi-generational discussions between different groups of Japanese Americans and their families. Those are very emotional. People are talking about things that they didn't often talk about.
10: Locker says the event helps Japanese people and Americans to understand their shared history. For Wyoming Public Radio, I'm Ellis Urelli Huff.
8: Cyclosporiasis is a microscopic parasite, and it's spreading across the region. As the Mountain West News Bureau's Jenny Kinsey reports, Wyoming is among those tracking the outbreak.
12: Colorado has the most cases, 178. Other states in our region have fewer, 19 in Arizona, and just a handful in Idaho, New Mexico, Nevada, and Wyoming. Health officials attribute most of the illnesses to out-of-state travel. Sarah Shrum Davis is with the New Mexico Department of Health, which confirmed 5 cases. Davis says those cases were likely caused by contaminated produce.
13: We recommend that people wash their produce prior to consuming it.
12: The Food and Drug Administration says the source of the outbreak is unknown. However, it stands by a recent recommendation not to eat iceberg lettuce grown or processed by a commercial farm in New Mexico, which supplied Taco Bell's in Indiana, Kentucky, Michigan, Ohio, and West Virginia. Taco Bell has said it is no longer using that lettuce, according to NPR. For the Mountain West News Bureau, I'm Jenny Kinsey in Albuquerque.
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1: Supporters include the Grand Teton Music Festival, presenting two outdoor concerts with the Festival Orchestra in Teton Village. 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

0: A couple years ago, there was a big salmonella outbreak involving peaches, which is strange because peaches are not typically associated with salmonella. But when investigators visited one of the orchards...
1: Come to find out, directly adjacent is a poultry house, you know?
0: So it was like chicken air that was just blowing onto these peaches?
1: Yeah.
0: Well, that is one of the theories, at least. The FDA never actually figured out how the salmonella got onto those peaches. To this day, it is still a mystery. With the current cyclosporiasis outbreak, it is very possible that we will never figure out exactly how it happened. But if we can't figure out how it happened, how are we going to prevent the next one? Jeff Guo, NPR News.
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2: It should be sunny and warm across Wyoming. Today, you will probably see smoke around Jackson, Pinedale, Riverton, and Casper. Most highs in the upper 80s to 90s, into the triple digits in Sheridan, where there is an extreme heat warning until Sunday evening. Low 80s in Rawlins and Laramie. Expect partly cloudy skies statewide tonight. There is a slight chance of evening thunderstorms in Sheridan, Jackson, and Pinedale. Lows in the 50s to mid-60s and low 70s in Gillette.
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1: 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We want to send a special thanks to Hope and Jason Buchanan, Bruce and Phyllis Salzberg, along with Nancy Ayers, in memory of Doug Ayers.
2: Good morning, I'm Olivia Noon at the BBC. The European Commission has accused TikTok of failing to protect children, many of whose account settings expose them to cyberbullying and predatory behaviour. It said the accounts of minors must only be visible to those granted permission. Here's the BBC's Sasha Schlichter.
3: The Commission said it had found during its investigation that minors can make their accounts public, meaning anyone can see their content. The platform said it would review the EU findings and work constructively with the regulator. If the findings are confirmed, the EU can slap a fine of up to 6% of the Chinese company's total annual turnover.
2: An experimental vaccine against the Ebola virus ravaging Central Africa has been administered to a volunteer for the

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4: From NPR News in Washington, I'm Janine Herbst. President Trump today imposed sweeping new tariffs on 59 countries plus the European Union, and that's drawing criticism from the countries affected, including China, which says trade wars don't serve either side. Jay Carmenson Broomby has more from Taiwan.
5: China's comments come after the Trump administration imposed tariffs of 12.5% on Chinese goods. Speaking at a press conference, Beijing's Ministry of Foreign Affairs spokesperson said, quote, "We oppose all forms of unilateral tariff measures," adding, quote, "A tariff war or trade war serves the interests of no one." Washington accuses China of detaining people from the Uyghur ethnic minority group in work camps, a claim Beijing denies. The new tariffs come just as a previous temporary global tariff of 10% expired. Last year, both China and the U.S. engaged in a tit-for-tat trade war that was brought to a close after a meeting between Presidents Trump and Xi Jinping last October. For NPR News, I'm Jan Kramenzen-Brumby in Taipei.
4: A landmark federal nutrition program around for decades will end in a matter of weeks. NPR's Joe Hernandez has more.
6: SNAP-Ed is an offshoot of SNAP, the Supplemental Nutrition Assistance Program. It funds everything from cooking classes to farmers markets in low-income neighborhoods. Nutrition advocates say it's a key public health initiative and are confused about why it was cut as part of the spending and policy package known as the One Big Beautiful Bill. In a statement, White House spokesperson Anna Kelly touts sweeping changes made to SNAP food benefits as a whole, saying the president is strengthening the assistance program for future generations. Department of Agriculture, which oversees the roughly $500 million SNAP-Ed program, says it will continue to provide nutrition education through other initiatives. State and local organizations have until the end of September to spend any remaining SNAP-Ed money. Joe Hernandez, NPR News.
4: The police chief in Madison, Wisconsin, says the police-involved shooting death of 38-year-old Corey Ruiz will be investigated as a homicide. But John Patterson refused to identify the officer involved. Wisconsin Public Radio's Sarah Lear has more.
7: Here's what Madison police say happened. They responded to a report about a man checking car doors. That man was Corey Ruiz. Ruiz fled from police on a bike. Eventually, they caught up to him and there was a struggle. They say Ruiz pulled a knife. The police used a taser on him. They say it didn't work. And they say at some point, an officer was injured by the knife, and that was the same officer who shot and killed Ruiz. Bystander video appears to show Ruiz on the ground at the time this officer fired what sounded like 3 shots.
4: Sarah Lear reporting. The officers weren't wearing body cameras because only some of the officers in the Madison Police Department used them. Ruiz's family has retained civil rights attorney Ben Crump to represent them. 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
9: Stardate July 24th. Cygnus X-1 contains the first black hole ever confirmed. And it recently recorded another first. Astronomers measure the details of twin jets of particles that shoot into space from its poles. The jets are firing at almost half the speed of light, and they have the power of 10,000 suns. The system consists of the black hole and a supergiant star. The black hole, which was discovered in 1964, is 20 times the mass of the Sun. The star is twice that mass. The star is extremely hot and bright. It blows a thick wind of hot gas into space. The black hole captures some of the gas, which forms a swirling, super-hot disk around it. Magnetic fields grab some of the gas before it falls into the black hole and fire it back into space through the jets. Astronomers have seen jets from many black holes, but this is the first time they've precisely measured a jet's power and speed. Those details are important because the jets can have a big influence on the surroundings. They can blow away gas and dust, preventing the birth of more stars. Or they can squeeze clouds of gas and dust, triggering the birth of stars. So the details help us understand the role of black holes in the evolution of entire galaxies. Cygnus is in the eastern sky at nightfall, although Cygnus X1 is too faint to see. It's about halfway between the swan's bill and the intersection of its body and wings. We have more skywatching tips and much more about the cosmos in Stardate magazine. Details at stardate.org. I'm Billy Henry.
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In weather today, it should be sunny and warm across the state. There could be smoke around Jackson, Pinedale, Riverton, and Casper today. Most highs in the upper 80s into the 90s, and even over 100 degrees in Sheridan, where there is an extreme heat warning until Sunday evening. And tonight, partly cloudy skies statewide with a slight chance for thunderstorms in Sheridan, Jackson, and Pinedale. Lows in the 50s to mid-60s statewide, except for in Gillette, should be low 70s there tonight. And a good morning to you. Thank you so much for listening to Wyoming Sounds on this Friday morning, July 24th. I'm your host, Melena Nielsen. Happy to be here with you. We'll premiere a new song by Wyoming band Big Bob in the Sky later this hour, so I hope you stick around for that. In the meantime, how about we get the music started? Here's a recent release by His Golden Messenger. It's called In the Middle of It on Wyoming Sounds.

go. It ain't no country club either.

0: Way Beyond, that one by Morcheeba. Before that, All I Want to Do was Have Some Fun, Sheryl Crow. We also threw it back with Steeler's Wheel, Stuck in the Middle with You. And in the middle of it, the latest by His Golden Messenger. From the new record, I'm People, kicking off this hour of music here on a Friday morning on Wyoming Sounds. It's your music discovery station. I'm your host, Melena Nielsen. Thanks so much for hanging out. Hope you're having a good Friday morning so far. And you'll find a handful of opportunities for a fun weekend with live music dates and showtimes listed on our concert calendar at wyomingsounds.org. So much is going on this weekend, including the Oyster Ridge Music Festival in Kemmer, What Fest in Saratoga, the final weekend of Cheyenne Frontier Days, and many, many more concerts. You can see the concert calendar, wyomingsounds.org. I've got a summer track on the way by Chris Stills coming up next.
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0: The latest by the Fruit Bats, it's called The Landfill. Before that, Jamie Drake, Here Comes the Light. Also Sweet, Judy Blue Eyes, Crosby, Stills and Nash, and Chris Stills, This Summer Love. Kicking off that set for us right here on Wyoming Sounds, playing the best in new music, along with many of your favorites throughout the years, Wyoming artists and hidden gems you never knew existed until you started listening to Wyoming Sounds. You can find more great content online at wyomingsounds.org. I've got new music coming up from the War and Treaty. They just had a NPR Tiny Desk concert released yesterday. It's called You Can't Hurt Me Anymore. Stay tuned right here on Wyoming Sounds.
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Danelia Cotton, singing Charlie Pride, Roll On Mississippi. Before that, new music by The War and Treaty, You Can't Hurt Me Anymore. It's right here for you on Wyoming Sounds, your home for music discovery. I'm your host, Melena Nielsen. Thank you so much for listening. Happy Friday. Lander, Wyoming-based band Big Bob in the Sky. They're set to release their self-titled album this September, and we're sure happy to premiere this first single. It's Hourglass, Big Bob in the Sky on Wyoming Sounds.

when life seems full of clouds and rain, and I'm full of nothing but pain. Who soothes my thumping, bumping brain? Nobody. When wintertime comes with its snow and sleet, and me with hunger and cold feet, who says here's two bits, go and eat? Nobody.

when summertime comes, all warm and clear, and my friends see me drawing near, who says, come on in and have a beer? Nobody. Well, one time when things was looking bright, I started to whittling on a stick one night. Who said, hey, that's dynamite? Nobody.

Nobody. That one by Johnny Cash. And before that, brand new music, the premiere of Big Bob in the Sky Band out of Lander, the tune Hourglass, right here on Wyoming Sounds, great music on the Western Edge. I'm your host, Melena Nielsen. Thank you so much for joining me in the music today on a Friday morning. More music to come after an NPR news update. Keep it here.

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1: Live from NPR News in Washington, I'm Nora Rahm. Ukrainian President Volodymyr Zelensky is scheduled to meet with President Trump at the White House on Tuesday to discuss the war with Russia, according to a White House official not authorized to speak. Meanwhile, Ukraine launched another wave of drones across Russia overnight, killing at least six people. New airstrikes between the U.S. and Iran are affecting energy prices around the world. The U.S. military struck Iran again last night for the 13th consecutive night. Iran says it hit U.S. targets in Bahrain and Jordan. That briefly sent oil prices higher yesterday. Gas prices in the U.S. hit an average of $4.10 for a gallon of regular today. NPR's Hadel Alshelchi reports.
2: Brent crude oil, which is the international standard, jumped over 6% to $100 a barrel. It came after the Iran-backed Yemeni Houthis attacked two Saudi oil tankers in the Red Sea. The U.S. said last night that it completed a 13th round of strikes in Iran, attacking military command centers, drone storage facilities, and coastal surveillance sites. Iranian state media reported explosions in the southwest of the country, where some of Iran's most sensitive military and maritime areas are. Iran retaliated with its own attacks targeting U.S. bases in Bahrain and Kuwait. Hadil Alshalchi, NPR News, Istanbul.
1: A temporary 10% tariff on U.S. trading partners around the world expired last night. It was promptly replaced by new tariffs on 60 of them. NPR's Daniel Kurtzleben has more.
3: Yesterday, the administration announced that it is imposing tariffs of 10 to 12.5% on 59 countries, plus the European Union. The administration said it's because those economies are importing goods made with forced labor. And these are blanket tariffs in a sense. The U.S. Trade Representative has said this covers countries responsible for more than 99% of U.S. imports. Now, all that said, some big categories like energy and a lot of foods are going to be exempted.
1: NPR's Daniel Kurtzleben. The number of people enrolled in SNAP, the federal food assistance program, has been falling since July after sweeping changes. NPR's Juliana Kim reports.
4: SNAP participation dropped by over 4 million people from last July to this April. That's according to the left-leaning Center on Budget and Policy Priorities. It's been particularly drastic in Arizona, where 400,000 fewer people receive the food benefits. St. Mary's Food Bank, which operates across the state, is distributing more food than ever, according to its president, Milt Liu.
5: Because at the end of the day, these kinds of increases can't be supported by just food banks.
4: The USDA says the decline in SNAP enrollment isn't representative of any one policy, but it does come as the program undergoes major changes, from expanded work requirements to reduced federal funding. Juliana Kim, NPR News.
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8: Join us as we celebrate 250 years of freedom and courage, telling the stories of heroes, battles, and moments that shaped the birth of the United States and Wyoming's unique place in American history. These are America's stories. 56 men signed the Declaration of Independence, but they were not cut from one cloth. They came from all 13 colonies. They included lawyers, merchants, plantation owners, physicians, and one printer. Some were famous, some are barely remembered. The youngest signer was just 26. What united them was risk. By putting their names to the Declaration, they were publicly defying the British crown and staking their lives, fortunes, and sacred honor on independence. And here is a detail many Americans miss. The signing was not a single dramatic moment on July 4th. Congress ordered the document engrossed on parchment on July 19th, and most delegates signed on August 2nd. The famous signatures came after the decision and after the danger was unmistakable. That is what gives those names their power. They were not decoration. They were commitment. 56 signatures turned principal into personal peril. When we look at the Declaration today, we are not just seeing names on parchment, we are seeing courage made visible. Honor the heritage, celebrate the legacy. These are America's stories.
7: 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In weather today, should be sunny and warm across the state. There could be smoke around Jackson, Pinedale, Riverton, and Casper. Most highs in the upper 80s into the 90s, even over 100 degrees today in Sheridan. There is an extreme heat warning there until Sunday evening. And tonight, partly cloudy skies statewide, a slight chance for thunderstorms in Sheridan, Jackson, and Pinedale. Lows in the 50s to mid-60s statewide and 70s in Gillette tonight. Well, good morning to you. Thank you for hanging out here on Wyoming Sounds. It's Friday, July 24th. I'm your host, Melania Nielsen. Always happy to be here with you and the tunes. Here's a new, previously unreleased song by Waylon Jennings. His son, Shooter Jennings, has been compiling and producing his father's work that hadn't seen the light of day on the radio. And this track features Glenn Campbell on guitar. It's called Diamonds here on Wyoming Sounds.

It's a quarter to one. We've been looking for fun. It's a quarter to two. Oh, what you wanna do? It's a quarter to three.

0: India Ramey, Down for the Count. That's from her 2024 record, Baptized by the Blaze. Cocaine Country Dancing by Paul Cauthen before that. Also, Situation, newly released from Johnny Blue Skies and the Dark Clouds. It's from the new record, Mutiny After Midnight. And a gift from Waylon Jennings, previously unreleased. A gift to us this year, Diamonds, featuring Glenn Campbell on guitar. It's going to be a new record titled Diamonds as well. Thanks to Shooter Jennings, Waylon's son, for producing and finding all of these great unreleased tracks from his father. This is Wyoming Sounds. It's great music on the Western Edge. I'm your host, Melena Nielsen. How are you? Hope you're having a great Friday morning. And of course, liking the music, we'll switch things up. I've got Galactic and James Brown coming your way. Don't go anywhere.
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0: Off of the new Peaches record, The Black Keys, Tell Me You Love Me. Before that, there were Thrown It Back with Janis Joplin, Try Just a Little Bit Harder. Also, We Got to Change, James Brown. That track was previously unreleased until 2024. And Galactic with J.J. Gray, Higher and Higher, to kick off the set for us. Thank you so much for hanging out right here on Wyoming Sounds. 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I've got Marty Stewart and his fabulous Superlatives coming up next.
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0: The top track, according to listeners like you, of 2025, Molly Tuttle. That's going to leave a mark from her record, So Long, Little Miss Sunshine. Are you keeping track of the new music that you've been enjoying here on Wyoming Sounds this year? Well, you should start. If you hear a new song, put it on a personal playlist, and maybe we'll do the voting again this year. Before that, It's Morning, Nitty Gritty Dirt Band. We also heard A Band Named Sue from here in Wyoming, Let Yourself Be, and Marty Stewart and his fabulous superlatives, Time Don't Wait, from the Way Out West record to begin the set for us. I'm your host, Melena Nielsen. Thanks for hanging out here on Wyoming Sounds. It's your music home on the range. I've got the Taylor Scott Band with a summertime treat, salted watermelon, coming up next.
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0: That's Nora Jones from her Visions record, Running. Before that, Bap Kennedy, Moonlight Kiss. Also, Olivia Dean, So Easy to Fall in Love. And Warm Love, Van Morrison, to get this hour of music going for us right here on Wyoming Sounds. This is your music soundtrack. And thank you so much for tuning in on a Friday. I'm your host, Melena Nielsen. I've got John Hyatt coming up next.
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0: the latest by the Jayhawks, keeping our heads above water. Night Train by Bruce Coburn before that, also Last Train Home from the Sob Rock release of John Mayer. And John Hiatt, Your Dad Did, kicking off the set for us. I'm your host, Melina Nielsen, right here on Wyoming Sounds. Happy Friday. Thank you so much for listening, no matter where in the world you happen to be. 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
2: This is Archives on the Air. Author Jean Baer was full of advice for women traveling alone. In 1965, that was a novelty. Baer's book, Follow Me, Travels and Trysts Abroad for the Woman Alone, counseled travelers to leave their best friend at home and boldly set out solo. Friends, she explained, might be too tired to leave the hotel room when you're all set to climb the Matterhorn. Baer was the publicity director of 17 Magazine and had spent decades circumnavigating the globe. She had been all over Europe, to Machu Picchu, Addis Ababa, and the Caribbean. Her tips on travel included what to pack and how to follow the etiquette of the country you might be visiting. Baer suggested that an American woman traveling internationally could meet people by taking local trains, going to festivals, and asking for help with maps, languages, and luggage. Her book was so popular, it inspired a hairstyle, the Follow Me Coiffure. To learn more, see the Jean L. Baer papers at UW's American Heritage Center.

It's a beautiful day today. Robert Plant. And before that, Brothers Druthers 1999. That's Aaron Davis and Nate Jones. And Hurricane by Planes. In that first track to help round out this whole morning of music here on Wyoming Sounds. Thank you so much for listening. I've been your host, Melena Nielsen. Science Friday is coming up next here on Wyoming Public Radio. The music continues 24/7 on Wyoming Sounds, wyomingsounds.org. 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Until next time, enjoy your Friday and take it easy.

0: side of prison, like welding, I think there is an appreciation for it. When you start to see the problem is when people are getting punished or sent to solitary confinement are realizing they don't have a choice. Or in the case of the South, when they're working in the fields under, you know, in 100 degree weather and being sent to solitary confinement if they refuse those kind of things.
1: Can I just ask you this, Robin, finally? I mean, when you heard about President Trump's latest tariffs and how he's imposing them on countries because of the use of forced labor and some of the goods that were being exported to the US, given all that you've worked on, I mean, what did you think?
0: Well, obviously, I think it's hypocritical. He should know very well what is happening. And I would say that is true for companies that buy directly from prison as well. Often they're violating their own policies against the use of such labor. When we have done, Margie Mason and I have done investigations in the past about slavery in the seafood industry and the palm oil industry, when those goods were being imported into the United States, they were in some cases blocked or banned. But we were exporting prison-made goods to those same countries. There's a lot of hypocrisy all the way around.
1: Investigative reporter Robin McDowell. We're going to finish with a story now, which is, well, just lovely, really. It's about a man who was adopted at birth and discovered that one of his favourite colleagues at work was actually his birth sister. Andrea Ermston had known she had an older brother who was adopted, but she'd never met him. The BBC's Rowan Bridge takes up the story.
2: Let me introduce Dave Green. He used to drive buses.
3: And last time I drove a bus was 1999. I used to have a motto, it's just nice to be nice.
2: As a supervisor at Manchester Airport bus station, he met Andrea Ermston.
4: I'd come to fill the vending machines and clean the vending machines.
2: And that's how you got introduced to Dave?
4: Yes, we've...
2: The two struck up a friendship, and that's where this story begins.
3: We were two strangers, and the more discussions we had, the more we realised we had in common. So I liked motorbikes, she liked motorbikes, she had a bike when she was a youngster. We were having a chit-chat, and I remember putting my arm around her, and she said, oh, she said, we're just like brother-sister, me and you, aren't we? I said, yeah, we look quite good together, don't we? I said, we could be brother-sister, me and you.
4: I'd ask him a question, he'd start talking, and I'd finish his sentence for him.
3: Which, again, was quite uncanny, really.
2: But it was a fateful phone call in 2007 that was going to change everything.
3: Me and my ex-partner, we fostered. This particular day, I was quite distraught because the foster child had to be returned into care. I called her and said, I'm really down today because the foster child's got to go back into care and I feel like I've really let him down because I'm adopted.
4: And I was like, I can't believe you've never told me this in 2 years. I said, well, my brother was adopted. His name was Stuart.
3: To which I replied, OK, my name was Stuart when I was adopted. Stuart Proudlove.
4: And I went, that was his name, Stuart Proudlove.
3: She phoned me back a few minutes later and said, I've spoke to my mum and were you born in Withenshaw, a hospital, on the 24th of March, 1966? I said, I was. And we both cried at this point because we knew what was coming.
4: Told my mum, I said, I think I found Stuart for you. And she just didn't know what to say. Called Stuart back, Dave. And I said, it's got to be you, it's got to be you. And I did say to him, out of anybody that I know, I would have chose you to be my brother.
2: Dave's mum was 15 when she had him in the 1960s.
3: My mum got two choices, give him up for adoption, or her mum, my grandma, would have brought me up as her own. So I think I was given the best opportunity to have a great life. But what did find out I was adopted, there was no real sort of urge to find out anything more.
2: Now, back in the 80s, when Dave was driving, buses were a lot cheaper.
3: I've done this left turn onto Mainwood Road hundreds of times.
2: We're on the number 11 bus, which takes a similar route to the one Dave used to drive. It's one that took on a whole new significance when he drove with Angela to be reunited with his birth mum.
3: The nearer we got, I kept saying, I drive a bus down this route. Oh my God, I drive a bus along this road. And then we got to mum's house and I said, I drove a bus past this house.
4: I stood back a bit because I really wanted to see my mum and Dave together because it was just something she'd wanted so much and she just couldn't believe it. It was a surreal moment. And then we just all hugged, you know. I couldn't believe that I'd got my brother and my mum together. It was amazing.
3: She made a promise to her mum when she was 6 that she'd find me. And I remember our mum looking over my shoulder as she was hugging me through the tears saying, you kept your promise. Sorry.
1: Isn't that just brilliant? Dave Green ending that remarkable tale told by the BBC's Rowan Bridge. And that brings us to the end of this edition of News Hour. From me and the rest of the team, thanks so much for being with us. Until the next time, bye-bye.
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7: Welcome to Open Spaces. From Wyoming Public Radio News, I'm Nikki Ouellette. How should Wyoming educate its kids and run its schools? Those are the questions we posed to some of the candidates for Superintendent of Public Instruction.
8: It's the only of the five electeds that actually runs a state agency, right? The Department of Education, I think 117 employees. So that part, to build a strong team, you know.
9: What I'd really like to do is move the state back into a supportive role. Supportive of the teachers, supportive of the students, and supportive of the parents who feel like maybe they're being ignored by their local school board.
10: I think you deserve a superintendent that will prioritize our kids and preparing our kids for a rapidly changing world, not focus on things like birth certificates or Freedom Caucus talking points. I also
7: hear more about their vision for Wyoming's public schools coming up on Open Spaces.
11: Live from NPR News in Washington, I'm Ryland Barton. Iran targeted American strongholds around the Persian Gulf while the U.S. bombarded Iranian military sites today as the two countries showed no signs of backing away from the war. The conflict continues to choke off shipping traffic through the Strait of Hormuz, sending oil prices higher. President Trump says the U.S. and Iran are currently in negotiations.
12: But we are talking to them. I think they're being serious. I think they are being by far the most serious that we've seen them, but that doesn't mean we get there. We'll see what happens.
11: U.S. embassies in the Middle East began alerting Americans in the region that options to leave could become more limited. Iran's Revolutionary Guard advised residents of neighboring countries to stay away from bases with U.S. troops. President Trump is set to attend the annual White House Correspondents' Dinner tonight. As NPR's Tamara Keith reports, it's a redo after the original dinner was interrupted by a gunman.
13: The annual dinner is a celebration of the free press that traditionally includes an acknowledgement of the often strained relationship between presidents and the press that covers them. But strained doesn't even begin to capture the all-out war Trump has waged on journalists since returning to the White House. That includes threats, regulatory actions, numerous lawsuits, punishing news organizations for editorial decisions, as well as frequent personal insults. The first dinner was interrupted before his speech, but Trump said he had planned to be rough on the press. The redo is at a smaller venue with tighter security arrangements. Tamara Keith, NPR News.
11: A 16-year-old in Georgia is awaiting sentencing after pleading guilty today to killing four people and injuring several others in a shooting at his high school nearly 2 years ago. Shemaine Cruz of member station WABE reports.
14: Colt Gray was charged as an adult with malice murder, weapons violations, and cruelty to children for the September 2024 shooting at Appalachie High School northeast of Atlanta. He faces a minimum sentence of life in prison, but it's up to the judge to decide whether he should be eligible for parole. Family members of the victim say that while adults around him missed multiple warning signs, the teen is the one who decided to bring the gun to school and to pull the trigger. The teen's father, Colin Gray, was convicted of second-degree murder in March for giving his son the gun used in the shooting as a Christmas present. The father and son are expected to be sentenced separately next week. For NPR News, I'm Shemaine Cruz in Atlanta.
11: Skydance-owned Paramount has agreed to delay closing its $81 billion buyout of Warner Brothers Discovery well into next year. The move comes as a judge continues to consider a challenge from 12 states seeking to block the deal altogether. The states allege the merger would extinguish competition in Hollywood and lead to fewer choices for consumers. You're listening to NPR News from Washington. Canadian officials are celebrating a new U.S.-Canada bridge over the Detroit River. The span is expected to improve trade on both sides of the border and give travelers another route between the neighboring countries. A ribbon cutting with speeches took place today before the Gordie Howe International Bridge opens up to vehicle traffic. U.S. and Michigan officials were not invited after President Trump announced 50% tariffs on Canadian goods this week. Soloists sang "O Canada," but the Star-Spangled Banner was not performed. This summer has been so hot that important marine ecosystems in Florida are being impacted. Sean Canan from member station WMNF reports there's already evidence of coral bleaching in the Florida Keys.
15: Bleaching occurs when corals lose the algae that live within their tissues. That happens when corals are stressed, for example, by high ocean temperatures. Bleached corals can recover, but if the stress lasts long enough, they could die. Corey Credit, a professor of marine science and biology at Eckerd College in St. Petersburg, says this year's El Nino is causing warmer than usual ocean waters near Florida.
16: It's likely that the rest of the summer, that water will continue to warm. And unfortunately, the future predictions for bleaching is elevated.
15: Credit says it is difficult for corals to recover from repeated threats, including pollution, disease, and bleaching. For NPR News, I'm Sean Canan in Tampa.
11: Former President Barack Obama surprised the WNBA All-Stars at their practice at his new presidential center. Obama walked in from a side door, much to the surprise of the 22 All-Stars. They were the first pro athletes to use the basketball court at the center, which opened in June. It's NPR.
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14: Welcome to Open Spaces from Wyoming Public Radio News. I'm Nikki Ouellette. We're continuing our candidate forum series, this time with some of the people who want to helm the Wyoming Department of Education. The three Republicans running all attended our recent candidate forum hosted at the Albany County Public Library on July 16th with WyoFile and the League of Women Voters. The two Democratic candidates, Anna Cordova and Sergio Maldonado Sr., were unable to join. Additionally, Libertarian Ryan Schallenberger is unopposed and therefore wasn't included in the primary election forum. You'll hear Wyoming Public Media's own Jordan Uplinger asking questions, along with Maggie Mullen from WyoFile. Melody Edwards, our podcast chief and senior reporter here at WPM, was the event's moderator. We start with opening statements.
18: My name is Chad Auer, and I am running for state superintendent. I want you to hire me because I think you deserve a superintendent that will embrace the future with optimism and courage, and a superintendent that won't double down on policies that were perfectly crafted for the Carter administration. I think you deserve a superintendent that will prioritize our kids and preparing our kids for a rapidly changing world, not focus on things like birth certificates or Freedom Caucus talking points. I also think that you deserve a superintendent that has experience in K-12 education, as well as traditional public education, as well as in alternative schools and charter schools and online schools, because the future of education is a wide, all-encompassing menu of options. I also think you deserve a superintendent that has experience inside and outside Wyoming, because there's a big world out there and there's a lot of experience that's worth bringing to the state superintendent's office. Thank you.
19: Mr. Harshman, you're up.
20: Okay, thank you. Thank you to the league for having us tonight. Thank you for all of you for being here and all you folks who are online, and to the gentleman to my right and left. Appreciate everybody throwing their hat in the ring in this. My name is Steve Harshman. Born and raised in Wyoming, born in Casper, raised in a little town in Midwest in the oil patch. I'm certainly the only candidate that's worked on oil rigs and a ranch in this race. I've been blessed to spend most of my life in Wyoming. I was gone for a little bit in education-wise, but my wife of 39 years, a lifelong educator. I've been a teacher and a coach for over 40 years now, most of that at Natrona County High School in Casper. Three of my four kids have attended the University of Wyoming. I've spent most of my life, 24 years, in education policy in the legislature. I served as speaker, served on school facilities, capital finance, all those things that are going to carry over to this job. So appreciate you being here. Thank you.
19: Mr. Kelly, it's your turn.
0: Thank you. My name is Tom Kelly. First, you've got a water bottle that's leaking a puddle right under you. So I'm sorry that takes for my time. I am a lifelong educator. I am somebody who was originally born and raised in the Chicago area, and then I spent some time in Colorado. And during those many years that I've been an educator, I've worked from sixth grade all the way to teaching graduate students who are looking to teach college themselves. I've been a public school teacher, I've been a private school teacher, I've been a university professor. I have also worked as a department head for a university that is eight times the size of UW right now, and we're running the political science department. Currently, I'm the House District 30 representative serving on the Education Committee and the Recalibration Committee, and I have a wide range of experience working both as administrative in education and working as an educator with a variety of students, including being a special education teacher. Thanks for having us.
19: Thank you, candidates. Now for the first question. Again, each of you has up to 90 seconds to respond. Mr. Harshman, you're first.
21: The superintendent of public instruction is the chief education officer in Wyoming. What is your overarching goal in this office, and how do you plan to achieve it?
20: Okay, thank you for that question. As you read our Constitution, it says that it's a constitutional office. Probably half of this job, 60% of it, is compliance related. It's the only of the five electeds that actually runs a state agency, right? The Department of Education, I think 117 employees. So that part, to build a strong team, and as I toured the 48 school districts this spring and was getting feedback from board members, parents, and superintendents and teachers on how we can improve and how we can provide really great customer service. And so that's part of that thing, is building a really strong team at the department to provide excellent service. So when a member of the public calls, somebody picks up the phone. When you email, it doesn't get bounced to, oh, I'm not in the office. Somebody will reply. And so I think I've been an expert in building teams and leading organizations my entire life. And so that'll be a piece of work. I appreciate the good folks who work there, really some really skilled folks. The other key issues here, you serve on the state land board and the state loan investment board, the state board of education as voting members, ex officio University of Wyoming trustee, community colleges. Those are hugely important. And then finally, the tone at the top matters. As the leader of public education, what you say matters, and I'll lead us with real positivity and a great attitude as we move our state and our kids forward.
19: Mr. Kelly, it's your turn.
0: Thank you. This is primarily an administrative job as far as overseeing the Department of Education. One of the issues I've seen in education across the nation has been an over-reliance of top-down administration to attempt to mandate more success at the schools. What I would like to see is less regulation from the state, fewer rules, and the first step after getting to know my team would be to walk, it's long enough to drive in Wyoming. walk into each district and be able to talk not just with the school boards and the superintendents, but the teachers and the parents about what the state is doing that is making their jobs more difficult. I've already spoken to some boards and they said they sometimes feel like rubber stamps for the state. That's not okay. One elected official and a team of bureaucrats in Cheyenne cannot meet our kids where we need to in the different communities. So what I'd really like to do is move the state back into a supportive role, supportive of the teachers, supportive of the students, and supportive of the parents who feel like maybe they're being ignored by their local school boards, and let the districts innovate and let the districts lead on curriculum versus this top-down approach, which I'm very much averse to. Thank you.
19: Mr. Auer.
18: All right, thank you. Thank you. This is an important question because one of the things that I think you should think about as voters is that I'm the only candidate that's actually had experience managing the day-to-day operations of the Wyoming Department of Education. I think that's important because there's a lot of opinions about the Department of Education, but there's a lack of actual experience there in other candidates. I have three real clear priorities. As your state superintendent, I think we need to modernize our standards assessment and accountability system. Teachers should be free to spend more time teaching, less time administering outdated tests, and covering an ever-growing mountain of standards. I want to refocus our standards. I want to get rid of our antiquated assessment system, and I want to strike the word accountability, stop playing gotcha, and start supporting school districts. I have a long record of supporting school districts, being a thought partner, collaborative partner there. I'm going to continue to do that. I think we need to prepare kids for tomorrow's economy. Like I said before, the world's changing fast. The world that these kids are entering is going to require them to have knowledge and skills, be adaptable. Wyoming needs to lead and not follow when it comes to this. And the other thing I want to do is I want to build on our strengths while we're leading forward. I believe that we can stand on our strong Wyoming values and thoughtfully embrace the future. It's not an either or proposition.
19: Thank you, candidates. For the next question, Mr. Kelly, you will go first.
2: The job of superintendent of public instruction is complex. How will you balance local control with federal and state laws and parental rights with student education?
0: First of all, federal and state laws, they must be implemented as effectively and as efficiently as we're required to do as a superintendent. Now, looking to balance to balance local control with state mandates, that goes hand in hand with what I was saying before about paring back rules and regulations. I was somebody who opposed to the new literacy law, and some have said it's because I'm against literacy. Now, I was against the literacy law like I was against the Inflation Reduction Act, because I don't think it's going to do what they said it's going to do. The law was roughly 4 pages. The Department of Education just released 30 pages of rules for it. That's the wrong direction. So to balance local control, if the state moves into a supportive position and has less micromanaging, districts can then spend more time deciding what they do with their resources and their personnel versus having to check boxes for reports for the state.
19: Mr. Auer, it's your turn.
18: Yeah, local control is an echo. Local control is fundamental to the way we do things in Wyoming, in the West. And I think that local control in education policy is critical. Our legislature in this past session kind of forgot about that. That recalibration bill, on one hand, gave teachers a much deserved boost in compensation, but it came at the expense of local control. And my view as your state superintendent, that's unacceptable, and I would advocate for reducing silos. Recalibration or any education policy should strengthen schools, not silo them. Local control, local communities, local educators and parents coming together, they should be empowered, and they should be locally held accountable for making decisions that are in the best interest of their kids. That's an incredibly important element of what makes Wyoming's public education system strong. It's what will make it stronger in the future. And when we're thinking about a reduced or eliminated United States Department of Education, having a state superintendent that actually understands the flow of federal, state, and local education policy and the role that the state education agency plays in that flow is critical now more than ever, because when Washington, D.C. diminishes, those responsibilities don't go away. They come to the states. We need to lead, not follow in Wyoming, and we can do that.
19: Mr. Harshman, your turn.
20: Hey, thank you. You know, Article 7, Section 11 of our Constitution talks about neither the legislature nor the superintendent can prescribe textbooks. And more broadly, that's been broadly ruled on by our court. It's really unique to Wyoming. You know, other states, the state board decides everything. Not in Wyoming. It's supposed to be the locally elected school boards. And I've always said this on the floor of the House for years. You know, legislators run and races and get 1,500 votes. And your local elected school boards will get 3, 4, or 5 times as many votes. They're there with the people to make those decisions.
8: You know, I served on recalibration in 2010, 15, 17 when we were flat broke and had a special recalibration, and 2020. And of course, wasn't asked on this recent one. And what happened in that thing, I think, will be a lawyer fee bill. I think it will be in the courts again because it just simply took away local control. And as I toured our 48 school districts and listened to the local people, they're upset about it. And rightfully so. And so that's part of it. I think the federal piece, it's really not that much money in the grand scheme of things, about $120 million. Most of it's IDEA, some Perkins. There's some Head Start money and community college money, but I think we can deal with all that in Wyoming. I understand the budget, and we'll make all that work for us. But local control is the key. Thank you.
7: Coming up, what do these candidates think about parental rights and the state's school voucher program? This is Open Spaces.

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3: 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Let's get back to the candidate forum for Wyoming Superintendent of Public Instruction.
4: For the following question, Mr. Kelly, you'll go first.
5: Wyoming has consistently ranked as a state with one of the highest youth suicide rates in the United States, which viscerally demonstrates the need for change. How can the superintendent's office take a leadership role in paving a new pathway to support youth in crisis and the need for supporting youth mental health and wellness across our state?
6: Thank you. The first thing to do is obviously to, again, effectively and efficiently implement the laws and the policies that we currently have at this point to make sure the resources are going where they're intended to for the people who need them. But with any problem, whether it's stagnating proficiency or it's mental health concerns among the students, I get very wary of a one-size-fits-all policy from the state. So in addition to implementing as effectively as I can what we already have on the books, this calls for open communication in communities to hear where they're having issues, to hear what's worked for them and what hasn't. And I think the superintendent can do a good leadership job by getting communication among the districts to be able to share what has worked and what hasn't. Basically, innovation and improvement cannot be dictated from the top. When we have thousands of people working towards, they say, you know, two minds is better than one, 4,000 is better than one. So communication, as when dealing with any of the worst issues that we have to deal with in the state, is paramount to hear what the teachers are saying, hear what they're seeing, and hear what parents are seeing too at this point. I have, having worked in special education with students with severe behavior disorders, I have familiarity working closely with students who have attempted and survived. So I have a great understanding for this and a great compassion for it, but there's a stop sign.
4: Mr. Auer, your turn.
7: Super important question. In decades past, I think that it is probably reasonable, but we could debate that, that school districts were not in the mental health business. But today, we have to be. Our kids deserve it. Our communities demand it. And Wyoming's future relies on it. We have to, as your state superintendent, I will, and you should hold me accountable for this if you hire me, I will advocate for investing in mental health supports, not just for kids, but for staff and for the community at large. I will prioritize advocating for block grant funding that includes support for communities and local school districts to tackle this problem. But I'm also going to say this, is that this is another one of these silos. Mr. Harshman, you might want to write this down. I actually was a ranch hand in Montana. Maybe that doesn't count, but I learned this. Silos have a purpose in agriculture. They're not appropriate in education. We need to stop siloing. I can just envision a silo for mental health support. That's not the right direction. This is a collaborative effort, a community effort. It's a community problem, and it's a community concern. If we love our kids, we're going to pay attention to mental health issues.
4: Mr. Harshman.
8: Yeah, thank you. You know, when I first started teaching, and we were trained as teachers, boy, it was just, you never said that word. You never talked about suicide. Because the fear was you would maybe give somebody the idea. And thank goodness that's all changed. And we've trained our educators now, and we know that, you know, recognition, reporting of this, and then getting help. We know that makes a huge difference. I think we made huge strides in Wyoming. The 988 hotline We're the last state to adopt that. I put it in trust funding, so that thing will be funded in perpetuity, even when oil goes down to $20 a barrel. And we have to cut the Department of Health. We'll still have 988 funding and suicide services. I sponsored a bill this last session, the Code of Youth for Justice kids sponsored it. They've been working this, trying to make sure that this is taught in all of our high schools. State board has started to respond and put it in some in our standards. And so, but it's, and I'll say this, one of the things in this latest recalibration, one of the good things was more elementary counselors were provided. That's a good thing. And so that'll go on. And I think this partnerships with community, and I think in Wyoming, we've done a great job of this and we're continuing. So thank goodness we've come from number one on that list now and we're starting to move down. And hopefully we'll keep making progress on that. Because I tell you, I've gone to a lot of kids' funerals over the years. It's heartbreaking.
4: Thank you, candidates. For this question, Mr. Auer, you're going to go first.
9: Wyoming's voucher program provides up to $7,000 per child to reimburse private school tuition, charter school tuition, or homeschooling costs. It's been tied up in the courts, but applications are open. What impacts do you anticipate the voucher program having in our public schools, and how would you mitigate these impacts?
7: Yeah, I think that's an incredibly important question. It's something we're wrestling with as a state. You know, how are we going to navigate innovation without violating the constitutional bright line between non-public and public schools? When I read the Constitution, I'm wasting some time here, but it comes to Article 7, Section 8. It talks about it talks about that bright line. My reading of the Constitution says that our current Steamboat Scholarship Program has a constitutional problem, but I'm not a judge. I will respect, as an executive branch member, executive agency leadership person, I will respect what the courts and the law say. I will implement it, make sure that those dollars are accountable, that they're not used in fraudulent ways, and that they're actually going to be used as to better the education interests of kids. But like I said, I feel like there's a constitutional problem. I'm more optimistic, honestly, about the Trump scholarship account, the Freedom Scholarship account, because that allows people to take a tax credit, put money into scholarship granting organizations, and then those qualifying families can apply for those dollars, those scholarships, and they can be used in public schools or outside of public schools. But at least they don't have put Wyoming in a constitutional crisis like the Steamboat Scholarship, in my opinion, does.
4: Mr. Harshman, your turn.
8: Yeah, thank you. And I've spoke against this. I argued against it again that several articles in the Constitution, Article 1, Section 19, Article 3, Section 36, Article 7, Section 8, I printed them off here and got them here, clearly prohibits the use of public funds for these type of activities, not under the control of the state. And there's one, except for the necessary support of the poor, right? And this goes to anybody. So the wealthiest folks in the state can get their $7,000 and move forward with that. I checked on the website on the Department of Ed last week. There's 445 approved providers. And the way I counted, that was about 61 schools. So the rest of them are not schools. Most of them are out of state. It used to be on the website, you could see where they're located. That's been removed. I can't see what state they're from. You have to investigate a little bit. We're paying an out-of-state company $400,000. Our Department of Ed, the people running the Department of Ed, are paying $400,000 to administer this of our taxpayer money. And I'm just like, you got to be kidding me. And so I think we can do better. That's not the Wyoming I was raised in and I raised my four kids in. And there's better ways to do this. And I think to focus on folks who really need it, we got to go back and start over on this. So thank you.
4: Mr. Kelly.
10: Thank you. First, If it's ruled unconstitutional, then the question's moot. The whole program goes away at this point. If it is ruled as constitutional, as happened in some states, where the United States, after a state court has overruled it, the United Supreme Court, the United States Supreme Court has said it's de facto discrimination against religious schools at this point. So I don't know what's going to happen with it legally, because similar arguments have been made in other states and they've been ruled constitutional. Now, but the important question is, as superintendent, what we do at this point. Now, Steve and I didn't agree on the implementation or the enactment of this program, but we do agree currently what's going on with this long list of providers that we're not sure exactly who they are, and we might have a third party organization vetting them for us. I think that if we're going to be having state dollars going out to private providers to provide education for our kids, then the state has to have a much more active hand in determining these are valid and accountable educational providers at this point, not, you know, Jeff's School of Modeling online or something like that. Accountability is a paramount to this. One thing has to be clear, because sometimes this program has been mischaracterized. No one is sending a check to parents' houses for them to buy jet skis or go on vacation in Mexico or anything like that. The money's appropriated to the State Department of Education, and then it's appropriated to approved providers. The issue we have right now is, as Steve said, this really long list of providers that I'm not sure we know exactly who's doing what.
3: In a moment, hear how the candidates propose to handle teacher housing here on Open Spaces.

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1: 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I'm Dr. Robert with Americana, also coming from Joan Osborne, Imelda May, and from Wyoming, Luke Bell, plus the Stop and Listen Boys. 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

0: Welcome back to Open Spaces. From Wyoming Public Radio News, I'm Nikki Ouellette. We're hearing parts of a candidate forum for Wyoming Superintendent of Public Instruction, hosted by Wyoming Public Media, WyoFile, and the League of Women Voters. A disclaimer, we had to cut some of the questions and responses for time, including some questions about how the candidates would ensure students from all types of educational backgrounds are meeting content and performance standards, and some discussion about teacher pay. A video of the full forum is on our website and our YouTube channel. Let's get back to the forum.
1: For the next question, Mr. Kelly, you go first.
2: Across Wyoming, the housing shortage is making it increasingly difficult for school districts to recruit and retain qualified teachers. As Superintendent of Public Instruction, what role do you believe your office should or could play in helping address this challenge? And what specific actions would you take?
3: Okay, I'm not going to go off on a tangent here about what legislative changes and what changes the state should do. I'm going to talk about what the Superintendent of Public Instruction does. And serving on the State Land and Investment Board, one of the challenges we see with housing comes down to infrastructure. So if the state can step in and help with providing roads and sewer and water so we can have private industry come in and meet that the housing demand and relieve some of the pressure on the housing, that would make it easier. But within the purview of the superintendent, other than what's going on the SLIP, there's really, I don't see anything within the job of implementing the job of heading the Department of Education of speaking directly to housing. It's outside the purview of that position. So short answer, since I've got a second here, would be to support housing development in the different communities through the SLIB.
1: Mr. Auer, your turn.
4: Yeah, this is an incredibly important piece of the puzzle here because our teacher recruitment program is often stymied by the fact that we don't have enough affordable workforce housing in this state. As a former mayor who's presided over thousands of land use applications and my University of Wyoming law degree, I understand that quasi-judicial role that the SLIB board has. Mr. Kelly's right. There is some things we can do. We can help local communities. We can help those mayors and county commissioners and town boards with grants to help with infrastructure that helps with housing. But here's another thing, and I'm going to go out on a limb here and challenge Wyoming a little bit. On one hand, we lament the fact that our kids are leaving our state at record numbers. But I think we also need to come to grips with the fact that we have, although well-intentioned, we have a regulatory scheme, the protest petition, land use processing procedures and delays. We have a system that really is anti-workforce housing. And we need to roll up our sleeves, have some hard conversations, and do some authentic reform if we're serious about providing housing for teachers, for law enforcement, for firefighters, for everybody in the workforce. Currently, our system right now is pushing thoughtful development outside of the state.
1: Mr. Harshman.
5: Thank you. I think really three things that this office can do. I think the first one hasn't been talked about yet, but as a member of the State Land Board, all of our communities have state sections parked right up close to the border of your city. We allow the State Land Board can lease those long-term leases, 70-plus year leases for housing. They could do that. And there's been a few instances where they have. So I think that's got to be a part of this, these long-term leases. The other piece, the SLIB board, working with, can get more money to, and I think we can use it as part of our investments, on part of our low return investments, to actually invest in WCDA bonds, Wyoming Community Development. My wife and I bought our first home in Casper, it was WCDA finance. Probably most of us in this room did. And they're hurting for money. And so we can make that part of our investment. It's a public purpose investment to invest in ourselves. And then I think, as mentioned, the SLIB board, the State Loan Investment Board, infrastructure is a huge risk in housing. curb, gutter, water, sewer is really important. And I've got a lot of experience in all three of these areas in my years, worked on all those. So we can make an impact, certainly.
1: Thank you, candidates. For the next question, Mr. Harshman, you'll go first.
2: Earlier this year, the state legislature passed a law establishing a new language and literacy program based on an approach called the Science of Reading. These new rules are currently out for public comment. If elected, you'll be tasked with the implementation of this new program. How do you plan to coordinate efforts to ensure the program is successful, and what else needs to be done to address Wyoming students' lagging reading test scores?
5: First of all, to correct that question, our reading test scores are not lagging. I think what people look at is the YTOP test, which is a bell curve, which separates all our kids. But if you go to any third grade classroom in this state, all the kids are reading. I've been doing book studies with senior boys for 40 years. I haven't found one that can't read. And we have politicians who don't understand standards-based testing, which is supposed to inform instruction. Don't get me started on that. That's another thing. I mean, it all needs... But when you look at our NAEP scores, you look at our ACT scores, you look at our kids are doing really well. Now, kids are in different places, certainly. As I go back to this thing, I think as I got off on a tangent, I think I forgot the question.
6: Implementation of the new
5: law. Oh, yeah. Okay. So I voted for that bill. I passed one in 2019. I think I think back when my wife was trained, it was phonics. And then we started training teachers and a whole language thing. And we've realized that was a mistake, particularly for the K-3 kids, and we've gone back to phonics. This bill doesn't do as much probably, it's not as a, I think the problem is the 4, 5, 6 grades. And we needed more time to implement it. I tried to amend it as superintendent. I would do that with the rules. I wouldn't be in a rush, because when you rush stuff, you got to go back and do it a second time. And we want to get it right the first time.
1: Mr. Kelly, your turn.
3: This literacy law did not just appear out of thin air. This was brought by parents. This is brought by literacy organizations. And just the YTOP aside, our nation's report card, by 8th grade, 2 out of 3 of our students are not considered proficient in reading. These are facts. This is not talking on the system, because I really don't like when teachers take the brunt of that, all they have to handle. And then unfortunately, this law, I think, went the wrong direction. I mentioned 30 more pages of rules to implement for everyone at the literacy level. I want literacy. I want the teachers to lead on this. We have the new rules. The new superintendent can look at those rules, and I could then, they'll be in effect by the time I take office, if I'm lucky or unlucky enough to win, depending on how you look at it. And I could find out from the districts what's working and what's not. One of the things I want to do as superintendent with all the rules is speak with the districts and say, how can I make your life easier? Because we want kids to do better at reading. We want them ready to read by third grade, because they're always behind the eight ball after that. So the thing to do is what I've been saying all along, to back off from the top-down approach, to make the rules as effective and as flexible as possible, so each district can do what they need to do. And then we can provide the support and the funds for dyslexia screeners and support for districts that need it, but not give them a new maze of regulations to have to traverse.
1: Mr. Auer, your turn.
4: Yeah, number one, I just want to be real clear. If I'm hired as your next state superintendent, I'm not going to rush the rulemaking process, whether it's an election year or not. Because as has been said, just like when the legislature got in a hurry with the recal bill, unintended negative consequences can happen. But specific to the question, I want to be real clear. I'm with George W. Bush Policy Center on this. These folks advocated for and trained me in this. I therefore will advocate for the adoption of structured literacy, evidence-based literacy instruction. I think that this shift, as the bill talks about, should be reinforced by professional development for all those teachers. We should also have, alongside of that, real-time data to help teachers track and parents track and quickly identify readers who need help. And then ultimately, we need to have early intervention, because which would include an early intervention for a universal dyslexia screener.
0: I'm sorry to say here that Chad Auer's answer got cut off a little due to a technical difficulty, but you can hear his full response in the video on our YouTube channel. Coming up, how the candidates propose to work with tribal schools in Wyoming and closing statements. This is Open Spaces.

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1: I know how to load it into the oven and inject it with steam, and I know when to take it out when it's a perfect caramel golden brown. I know how to take the bread and load it onto a wire rack, where the packers will take each loaf and they will slip it into a brown paper bag with a red stripe on the side.
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6: What would you do to improve educational outcomes for our Indigenous students?
7: I'm sorry if I start sounding like a one-trick pony here, but we've got some great ideas up here from the perspective of being an educator or somebody who runs a school system on how to collect data, how to do things, how to help kids directly. But this is not the job of the superintendent to be telling each district how to do this. So when we talk about the kids in Fremont County, the people of Fremont County should be leading on that. They should be providing the information. They know the kids personally. They're on a first name basis. They've grown up with them. They know what works. They know what doesn't. So again, it's as simple as listening to the people of the community. I am somebody who teaches research methods at a university, so I understand how to process and read data. So to collect that information from them, the on the ground information, to collect the actual data, and provide suggestions and support for them to move forward. But again, allow each local district that knows the kids, the parents who know their communities, to bring forth their concerns and let me know where I can help. And then on a district by district basis, perhaps we could then allocate resources and support as necessary. But I'm not going to tell you a one-size-fits-all policy for all districts while I'm sitting here. I guarantee you, I can come up with lots of ideas that I think would better run a school system, but that's not the job we're talking here.
8: Mr. Auer.
9: Yeah, again, experience matters when it comes to this. And I'm going to point to the fact that when I was serving in Governor Gordon's administration, I was tasked with tribal relations. I know firsthand how to work with tribal leaders. I understand and honor and respect the local context. I honor and respect the culture, and I also honor and respect the challenges related to delivering public education on the reservation. I also have experience working specifically with our school districts in Fremont County in respect of helping improve outcomes for students with disabilities. Again, that is a deep experience that I bring to this office. And then there's one other thing. When I was in that other state down south, that dreaded jurisdiction, Colorado, I worked with the reservations in Colorado too. Actually, that was a real benefit and would be a benefit to this office, because I understand the realities of working and supporting our friends on the reservation. I also understand the dynamics of the Federal Bureau of Indian Education, BIA, and other federal complexities. Listen, those kids are our kids too, and they deserve our full attention, and they deserve a state superintendent that loves and respects and cares about them just as much as any other kid.
8: Mr. Harsh.
10: Yeah, thank you. You know, and as I visited the 8 school districts in Fremont County, and you think of the 2 bigger ones in Riverton and Lander and maybe Dubois, but very small targeted school districts really for those kids. And I think, first of all, the facilities, I think, are doing really well. I think the funding model is pretty good. I think the concern I have is really this

0: We're going to hire the very best teachers. But I think the key is letting the locals control that and run those schools. That's the Wyoming way, and we'll do a great job moving forward.
1: Thank you all for answering our questions. We're going to now move to 1 minute closing remarks. Mr. Kelly, you may go first.
2: Thank you. Thank you, everyone, for being here. In some ways, it's kind of unfortunate that the superintendent is an elected partisan position, because as you see what's going on the state right now, depending who you talk to, I'm a hero or a villain, whatever circles you run in at this point. And that shouldn't be the case with any of the three of us. You have three competent individuals here who actually want to do the job. We don't have our eyes set on another office after this. What I'll be bringing to the table with this is the ability to work with and listen to anyone, and the ability to change my mind when I know I'm wrong about something. Hi, Rep. You know what it's like working with me. Good seeing you, Carly. So if you decide to choose me for the superintendent of public instruction, you'll have a level-headed, practical man on the SLIB at the head of the Department of Education who is not pushing a political agenda, but looking to use my principles and my experience to do what's best for our students. Thank you.
1: Mr. Auer.
3: Yeah, Wyoming has a lot to celebrate. I said this before, but leadership requires more than preserving the past. We need to, and I believe this is the question that's on the ballot when it comes to education. Are we going to embrace the future with optimism, with courage, with boldness, or are we going to double down on the Carter administration? We have an opportunity, in my view. Wyoming has an opportunity, as I said before, to thoughtfully embrace the future and really do right by our kids by giving them the knowledge and skills and experiences that they need in a rapidly changing geopolitical marketplace. If you're hiring me, you're not hiring me because of a city on my birth certificate, or if I'm able to advance talking points from Washington, D.C., or if I can score touchdowns. You're hiring me because I want to lead this state forward. I want to be a collaborative, thoughtful partner with you as we show America how to do public education.
1: Mr. Harshman.
0: Yeah, thank you for the opportunity tonight, and thank you all for coming out on a Thursday night in the beautiful Gem City. As a Wyoming kid, the first day I was ever in our state capitol was the day I was sworn in. I love this state. Appreciate these two guys throwing their name in the hat. That's what it's all about. You should have choices. But I have spent a quarter of a century on education policy. I have balanced budgets, worked hard, growing our investments from $2 billion now to we're going to be at $16 billion to now just guaranteeing that Wyoming's fiscal stability is going to be huge for our kids and all of our people. Nobody has that experience that I have. And I do say that this is probably the most important job up for election this whole election cycle. I think Wyoming is at a crossroads, and we've got the charter school folks and the private, all this stuff. I'm public school Steve, and I'm going to work for you. So thank you.
4: I'm Michelle Escudero, a League board member and volunteer. The League is dedicated to voter education, promoting voter rights, and providing information that helps voters make informed decisions at the polls. The League does not support or endorse any candidate running for office. The League distributes unbiased voter information through the online voter guide vote411.org and creates opportunities like tonight's forum for voters to hear directly from the candidates and make their own informed decisions. The primary election is Tuesday, August 18th. Call your local county clerk's office to confirm that you are a registered voter. If you did not vote in the general election in 2024, you've been purged from the voting rolls and will need to re-register. After the 2024 election, 86,000 Wyoming voters were purged from the rolls. Call your clerk's office to confirm the proper identification and proof of residency documentation necessary to re-register or register. Early voting begins on July 21st at Wyoming's local election offices. And finally, Thank you to the audience for joining the League of Women Voters of Wyoming, Wyoming Public Media, and

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1: That's the third of five candidate forums we're hosting in partnership with WyoFile and the League of Women Voters. 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

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Melody Edwards and Ivy Engel edited this episode. Melody produced, Ivy handled our digitals, and Cody Hume is our social media manager. Open Spaces is a production of Wyoming Public Radio.

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1: Milestone recording that came about quite by accident. You're on The Soundbeat. Perry Bradford wrote Crazy Blues, and the great Sophie Tucker was originally slated to record. When she was unable to make the session due to illness, Bradford convinced record execs to let jazz singer Mamie Smith fill in. Here she is on that OK Label recording from 1920.

That last-minute substitution would prove historic, marking the first time a black singer appeared on a blues record, one that sold over a million copies in just 6 months. For more on the historic session, go to soundbeat.org right now. Soundbeat is produced at the Belfer Audio Archive, Syracuse University Libraries. I'm Brett Barry.

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2: This is Around Wyoming. Here are some stories from around the state. A Powell angler has reached ultimate status not once, but twice, and then some. To get the recognition, Shane Allen caught at least 10 different species of Wyoming game fish of qualifying length. But then he went a step further. Allen recently finished up catching all 24 game species of qualifying length in the state. Game and Fish doesn't even have a category for that achievement because they didn't think it was realistic. The governor's residence in Cheyenne has new art recognizing the work done by both Governor Mark Gordon and First Lady Jenny Gordon's Wyoming Hunger Initiative. The Wyoming Tribune Eagle reports the huge painted ceramic boot is similar to ones found throughout Cheyenne. During its dedication, officials also sealed a time capsule that documented the occasion and the work that's been done over the past 8 years, to be opened in 50 years. Several Bighorn High School students recently returned with high scores from a national competition. The Sheridan Press reports 5 earned superior ratings at the International Thespian Festival, meaning they were among the top 10% of performers. They also brought home 14 excellent ratings, which are among the top 20%. For Wyoming Public Radio, I'm Ivy Engel.
3: 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Smoky night skies are expected around Casper, and there is a slight chance for some evening thunderstorms.

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1: 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Infectious disease specialists are worried.
3: Measles is our most contagious disease. I don't want to go back to a time when every year we had children dying of measles.
1: This resurgence comes amid falling vaccination rates. More on that story coming up in about 20 minutes right here on Wyoming Public Radio.
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1: Some cool stuff happening this week in our events calendar in Jackson. A community bluegrass jam is at the Center for the Arts on Monday, July 27th at 5:30 p.m. Then in Cheyenne, the Laramie County Fair is at the Archer Complex on Wednesday, July 29th, and runs through Saturday, August 8th. And you can get more information about both of these events at wyomingpublicmedia.org. 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A smoky night skies are expected around Casper, and there's a slight chance for some evening thunderstorms across much of the state. It's 520.
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6: This is All Things Considered from NPR News. I'm Debbie Elliott.
7: And I'm Elsa Chang. Jay Young was just 12 years old when his father, Jeffrey Young, was robbed and killed. That was in 1987 in Dallas, Texas. Authorities found a man named Benjamin Spencer responsible for that murder. Spencer maintained his innocence throughout his 34 years in prison. And then, 2 years ago, he was exonerated, thanks in part to the work of our former NPR colleague, Barbara Bradley Haggerty, who reinvestigated his case and wrote a book about it. Now, the story seemed to be over until Barb received a text from Jay Young that read, quote, "I have zero ill will or negative feelings toward you or anything or anyone. I would really appreciate a conversation." What followed after that is the subject of a new story in The Atlantic, which is where we pick it up with both Jay Young and Barbara Bradley Haggerty. Hello to both of you.
8: Hey, Elsa.
9: Hello.
7: Hello. Barb, if I may start with you, when you got that text in 2024, what was your relationship like with Jay Young?
8: We had not communicated very much. Jay was really unhappy with the Atlantic article and the NPR story because he felt I gave them short shrift, the family short shrift. And so we had kind of a prickly relationship. Having said that, the thing about Jay is he always wanted to engage. Mm-hmm. And so that made me think, he may be open to things. And so that's why I went ahead and was in touch with him.
7: Jay, I'm just curious, what had prompted you to reach out to Barb and say you wanted to talk to her?
9: I'd gone through some changes in my life. A big part of that process was, you know, reconciliation. It was forgiveness. And I was just going through like a kind of like a reboot in my life. And and during the whole 34 years, I never really was 100% convinced. And when I admitted it to somebody, it kind of opened up some different feelings. And I felt like I needed to talk to Barb and for one, apologize for some of the hard conversations we had, but also to just get more information and just see what can come out of it.
7: Yeah. Well, I want people to understand more about what it was like for you on your side of the story over the course of those 34 years while Ben Spencer was in prison. Can you take us back and tell us what it was like to see a journalist like Barbara Bradley Haggerty and to see others come in and try to cast doubt for so many years on Spencer's conviction, to see the reinvestigation, to see all the news articles, the rallies, to sit through all the parole hearings?
9: Well, first, obviously, it was very difficult to not have a dad. I was 12, and some 12-year-olds grow up quicker, and obviously it never ends just from an emotional standpoint, but then to have, with all due respect, people like Barb calling and asking questions, it was kind of like scratching a wound always, not necessarily reopening it, but just scratching it. It's just kind of an irritant.
7: Yeah.
9: But then, you know, I was raised to just ask questions, and just because of the justice system says one thing, that doesn't mean it's 100% correct. And I know that can be taken in a bunch of different directions, but that's just the reality of things. It's not a perfect world. It's not a perfect system.
7: Well, Barb, you wrote something in this Atlantic piece that has really stayed with me, and that is that you eventually realized that Jay's family was in their own kind of prison. Can you talk more about that?
8: The fact that this case came up over and over again, I would imagine was kind of a recurring nightmare for Jay, because what happens when Ben Spencer gets out is there are crowds cheering,
7: right.
8: Everyone's celebrating. Jeffrey Young, the man who was killed, is a footnote. He's only kind of mentioned as a way to talk about Ben Spencer's triumph over the system. And so they're forgotten. I think Jay didn't even learn that Ben was out until a reporter got in touch with him to ask for a comment. I mean, so what happens is they get forgotten. When the system gets it wrong, when they convict an innocent person, they create two sets of victims. Not only the man in prison, but also the family that never gets justice. And in this case, they will never find who caused the death of Jeffrey Young.
7: Can I ask you, Jay, we just heard Barb reinforce that there's a good chance the murderer of your father will never be held accountable by this criminal justice system. How does that change, if at all it changes, the way you feel about the criminal justice system?
9: Well, I have a couple probably not popular opinions on that, but, you know, when I did think Ben that did do it, you know, Ben was always the face to evil for me. And I mentioned earlier about kind of my rebooting of my life. I really got into my faith and I've really got to trust the Lord. And I know that justice will be served in a different way than we do it, you know, today. And I've chosen to live with that. And that makes me feel the most peace.
7: Yeah.
9: And, you know, I've become addicted to my peace. And it's a big deal for me because I haven't lived in peace for so long.
7: I'm still processing what you said, that Ben Spencer's face was the face of evil for so many years in your mind. How did you know that you were ready to meet Ben Spencer? Barb writes beautifully about the friendship that ensued after you and Ben met. I mean, how did you know that it was time?
9: Well, I always put it to Barb that, you know, our lives were very similar in a way because we were both in a prison. And the day my dad died, I was in a different prison, an emotional prison, you know, in my head, and he was in a prison behind bars. And I had struggles with different things, depression and my drinking, but that was, you know, my way of coping with things. And when I started to get sober, when I was sober, was right like a few months before I got that text in 21 that Ben was being released. You know, I did feel some guilt, honestly, for going to those parole hearings. And I did ask him for his forgiveness, and he graciously did. And he just said, I would have done the same thing. But your question was, when did I know? I honestly didn't know until I shook his hand, but I was just going with it. And it felt like the weight of the world that I'd been carrying for almost ever was lifted. And It was like slow motion when I was reaching out to shake his massive hands. I'm either shaking the hands of the man who killed my father, or I'm shaking the hands of a man that was, you know, wrongfully convicted. And at that moment, I just felt something, and I know it was God just grabbed me and said, I got you. And it almost even felt like my dad was standing there too.
8: It really has changed the way I view reconciliation. When I think about what they've been through, I think, gosh, if these two men who couldn't be more different, you know, black and white, conservative Republican, Democrat, you know, one man convicted of killing the other man's father, if these two people can reconcile, then I think the rest of us could take a lesson from this and try to do it ourselves.
7: Barbara Bradley Haggerty and Jay Young. Barb's story about this now appears in The Atlantic. Thank you both so much for your reflections today.
8: Thank you, Elsa.
9: Thank you.
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13: This is National Native News. I'm Jill Freitas. Alaska's Native Healthcare Organization is set to receive a $400 million settlement from the federal government for unpaid expenses to provide medical services. The U.S. Department of Justice announced the settlement Tuesday. Aliona Niden with the Alaska Desk reports.
14: The Alaska Native Tribal Health Consortium filed a lawsuit in 2021 claiming that the federal government did not fully compensate the organization for administrative costs over 7 years of providing medical services. The settlement follows several U.S. Supreme Court decisions in favor of tribal health contractors like the consortium. Lloyd Miller is a tribal attorney who handled 3 cases involving costs that the government had refused to pay.
15: To be sure, a significant amount of money is owed the tribes. The latest settlement you heard about is just one of many settlements that have been achieved throughout the United States.
14: The Alaska Native Tribal Health Consortium provides health services in clinics throughout the state and at the Alaska Native Medical Center in Anchorage. The organization also runs rural infrastructure projects in villages. The consortium entered an agreement with the federal government under the Indian Self-Determination and Education Assistance Act. Under that agreement, the consortium is responsible for providing health care that the federal government would otherwise provide through agencies like the Indian Health Service. The consortium said in its court complaint that the government failed to reimburse administrative costs for healthcare services between 2014 and 2022, with the exception of 1 year. Natasha Singh is president and CEO of the Alaska Native Tribal Health Consortium. She said in a prepared statement that the settlement helps make sure that, quote, resources accurately reflect the true cost of operating a complex tribal health system and advancing self-determination in healthcare, end quote. Singh said the details of the settlement are still being finalized. Tribal attorney Miller says this and other cases follow a 2024 U.S. Supreme Court decision that the federal government owed money to the Carlos Apache and Northern Arapaho tribes in Arizona and Wyoming.
15: When the court held that those two tribes had been underpaid, the court was saying that every tribe in the United States that has a contract with the Indian Health Service has been underpaid.
14: Miller says many tribes have filed or reactivated litigations with the Indian Health Service in the last 2 years. In Anchorage, I'm Alona Niden.
13: There's a new way to give back to Ketchikan's unhoused population. The Ketchikan Indian Community, or KIC, rolled out a new program this month where people can pay for or assemble care packages to those in need. Emily Edenshaw is the tribe's administrator and CEO. She says that the initiative is aimed at tourists.
16: You know, we often invite tourists to our homelands, but there's really a need for service tourism. And, you know, you have the second largest tribe in Alaska that's really tried to innovatively create an experience for our tourists to leave a community in a better place than they found it.
13: Care packages are $25 and include necessities like toothpaste, deodorant, socks, and sanitary products. Eden Shaw says each dollar raised for the program will go to support the tribe's permanent supportive housing project, a 28-unit housing complex for seniors set to open next month. Eden Shaw says the new care package program is a way to carry the legacy of the former warming shelter space. She says a little bit of support can go a long way.
16: Bring your families by the gift shop and use it as an educational opportunity while also making an impact in people's lives.
13: Eden Shaw says visitors to the tribe's gift shop will see information about the new program as soon as they walk through the door. She hopes to inform the cruise lines of the program so that more tourists can participate in it. This story was provided by KRBD's Hunter Morrison. And I'm Jill Freitas.
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7: From NPR News, this is All Things Considered. I'm Elsa Chang in Culver City, California.
6: And I'm Debbie Elliott in Washington. The food crisis in Gaza is improving. That's according to a new United Nations report out this week. But more than a million people still aren't getting the food they need. And despite a ceasefire between Israel and Hamas, Israel still controls nearly 70% of Gaza, which is impeding the delivery of aid. The Israeli military agency that coordinates humanitarian operations in Gaza rejects what it calls the claims and conclusions in the UN report. Carl Scow is the UN World Food Program's acting executive director. His agency co-authored the report. Welcome.
20: Thank you. Thank you for having me on.
6: You visited Gaza earlier this year. On your last trip, what did you see people eating?
20: Well, since the ceasefire, we as WFP have been able to contribute. I mean, we are reaching almost the entire population every month, or between 1.5 to 2 million people. At the beginning, with people having been recently displaced, we provided hot meals, bread, and increasingly we have also now been able to provide, food partials for people who have the means to cook for themselves. And at one point, just before the escalation in the Middle East, we were also able to bring in more commercial foods, fresh foods and vegetables, and increased our cash support so that people were able to also choose for themselves. Now that has come back, and we're now back to more food support. And it's thanks to that effort, thanks to that massive effort on my colleagues, that the food security situation has improved. And that's what this report shows. But it shows that with some important caveats. One is that the progress is very fragile. And the second is that there are many other sectors that are not moving: water, sanitation, health, basic education, shelter. And there needs to be urgent attention now to those sectors that also are needed to make life livable in Gaza.
6: Do you have a sense of how much the
0: war in Iran has affected the food supply chain in the Middle East?
20: The most serious impact is really how energy prices that are going up are also driving up food prices across the globe. There is a close correlation between energy price and food prices, particularly in developing countries. And so in those places where people already basically spend all their money on food, when the price of food goes up 20-30%, they eat much less. And we expect, millions of people to be pushed into acute hunger should this conflict continue.
0: So I'm curious, what were the noticeable differences from your trip this year compared to earlier ones prior to the ceasefire?
20: I mean, if we talk a year ago, in July last year, we had starvation in Gaza. That's not the case any longer. People have food, and there is also some food on the market. They don't have the variety of food that is needed to fully recover from the nutrition shock they had in the past, but there is more stability. But again, there are no margins whatsoever.
0: So you've been able to get more food in despite this modest improvement. Your report is estimating that 1.4 million people, that's about two-thirds of Gaza's population, are still experiencing acute food insecurity, which basically means they're in crisis. Explain to us, if you would, why hunger is still so prevalent in Gaza despite there being a ceasefire.
20: I mean, I think one is what I referred to is that the commercial that was coming up in March, April has come down again. And that's only through commercial foods you can get fresh fruits, vegetables in, so that you diversify the nutritious intake.
0: So commercial food deliveries is what you're talking about.
20: Exactly.
0: So why can't they get in?
20: Because there are, there are being constraints in terms of access. There is only one access point into Gaza, and not enough of food goods are flowing in through the commercial side.
0: Now, the Israeli military group that coordinates aid in Gaza is saying that since the ceasefire, nearly three times the food requirements defined by the World Food Program have gotten into Gaza. Does that align with what you're seeing?
20: I mean, we coordinate very closely with Israeli authorities. And as I said, we have been facilitated to work. There are certainly times where we have differences, and I think there is also, a difference in public communication than in our private communications.
0: So given this unsustainable flow of aid, right, or commercial product, how do you fix that? How do you solve this problem?
20: Well, there needs to be a political solution, no doubt about that, and there needs to be a security solution. That's for others, but what we hope is that we don't hold the humanitarian situation hostage to the lack of progress on politics, on the security side, but that we can expand on these early recovery efforts where we step up on shelter, basic education, health, sanitation, but also that we manage to bring more commercial foods in and that we can move towards a program where we provide cash to people for them to make decisions instead.
0: Carl Scow is Acting Executive Director of the UN's World Food Program. Thank you for speaking with us.
20: Thank you.
7: For the second year in a row, the U.S. has reported a record-breaking number of measles cases. The Centers for Disease Control and Prevention said today that the country has confirmed 2,318 cases. As NPR's Maria Godoy reports, that is the highest number in 35 years.
21: Here's another way to think about it. The U.S. has reported more measles cases in the last 18 months than in the previous 25 years combined. Last year, the case count broke 2,000, a number not seen since 1992. We've now surpassed that record. Here's Dr. William Moss of the International Vaccine Access Center at Johns Hopkins University.
22: I do think it's tragic that we've met this milestone in July of 2026. It's a real setback that we've now had thousands of cases of measles just over the past year and a half.
21: The resurgence of measles comes amid falling vaccination rates and growing non-medical exemptions to school vaccine requirements. The vast majority of cases have been in unvaccinated people. Moss says large outbreaks in South Carolina and Utah drove up case counts earlier this year.
22: And then we've continued to have smaller outbreaks in other areas.
21: Some 70% of infections have been in children and adolescents. Last year, two unvaccinated children died of measles. Dr. Adam Ratner is a member of the American Academy of Pediatrics Infectious Disease Committee. He says to turn things around, the country needs to raise vaccination rates.
1: We're at a point where our herd immunity is more tenuous, and measles is our most contagious disease. I don't want to go back to a time when every year we had children dying of measles in the U.S.
21: Meanwhile, many local health departments are grappling with staff and funding cuts from the federal government, including to immunization programs. At the same time, they're still facing other crises, says Dr. Monica Roy. She's with the Santa Clara County Department of Public Health in California.
3: In the past 4 months, we're dealing with Ebola returning travelers. We were dealing with the World Cup preparedness. And then on top of that, measles.
21: Not to mention the current cyclosporiasis outbreak on everyone's minds. Maria Godoy, NPR News.

0: This is All Things Considered from NPR News.
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2: Join us as we celebrate 250 years of freedom and courage, telling the stories of heroes, battles, and moments that shaped the birth of the United States and Wyoming's unique place in American history. These are America's stories. 56 men signed the Declaration of Independence, but they were not cut from one cloth. They came from all 13 colonies. They included lawyers, merchants, plantation owners, physicians, and one printer. Some were famous, some are barely remembered. The youngest signer was just 26. What united them was risk. By putting their names to the Declaration, they were publicly defying the British Crown and staking their lives, fortunes, and sacred honor on independence. And here is a detail many Americans miss. The signing was not a single dramatic moment on July 4th. Congress ordered the document engrossed on parchment on July 19th, and most delegates signed on August 2nd. The famous signatures came after the decision and after the danger was unmistakable. That is what gives those names their power. They were not decoration. They were commitment. 56 signatures turned principle into personal peril. When we look at the Declaration today, we are not just seeing names on parchment. We are seeing courage made visible. Honor the heritage. Celebrate the legacy. These are America's stories.
3: Stay with us. More All Things Considered up ahead. It's 5:50.
4: This is All Things Considered from NPR News. I'm Debbie Elliott.
0: And I'm Elsa Chang. Missouri is home to a closely watched Democratic congressional primary. It's a solid blue district that includes St. Louis, so whoever wins this race will likely go on to serve in Congress. This year features a rematch between former Congresswoman Cori Bush and current Congressman Wesley Bell. Bell unseated Bush in a primary just 2 years ago, and beyond more local issues, one of their main points of contention has been military support for Israel. Both candidates appeared together on St. Louis Public Radio this afternoon. Jason Rosenbaum hosted that

0: federal government, in its own discretion, can decide whether, if ever, to tell an American community that they're about to do a major project that could harm or destroy a historic resource.
1: Greg Werkheiser with the law firm Cultural Heritage Partners says the vote sets the stage for a legal fight.
0: As surely as the sun eventually rises over Washington, D.C., there will be litigation challenging these efforts at every level.
1: The White House and the Department of the Interior did not respond to NPR's request for comment. The Advisory Council wrote in an internal memo obtained by NPR that the current process creates confusion and causes delays. But Werkheiser says changing it could lead to more issues.
0: It's worked for 60 years. It allows developers to find out about problem areas before they go destroying them and upset the community.
1: The relaxed rules would remove some of the last procedural hurdles facing Trump's controversial projects in D.C. Bronin says the proposed arch near Arlington National Cemetery is one example.
2: Construction noise that would impact ceremonies and visits to Arlington National Cemetery would be completely disregarded as an adverse effect.
1: But, she says, the changes would affect historic properties in every state. Werkheiser agrees.
0: Every American who has any place in their heart that is historic or culturally significant to them should be concerned about this attempt to gut historic preservation protections.
1: The proposed language will now undergo federal review, including a 30-day public comment period. Rachel Treisman, NPR News.
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6: It's All Things Considered on Wyoming Public Radio. In weather, smoky night skies are expected around Casper, and there's a slight chance for evening thunderstorms across much of the state. Warm overnight temperatures are expected, lows dropping down into the 50s to upper 60s across Wyoming. And a heat advisory has been issued for much of the northern and eastern regions through the weekend, with temperatures soaring into the upper 90s and over 100 degrees.
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